0: didn't know where she took it. 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
6: Coming up on The Arts Hour with me, Nikki Beatty, British-Argentinian actor Anya Taylor-Joy on playing a con artist in the new TV series Lucky. Supergirl, the Australian actor Millie Alcock talks about DC's latest summer movie. Cuban artist Tania Bruguera on her conceptual and political work. And American author Dave Eggers discusses his new novel about the art world, Contraposto.
7: I wrote about art for many years, and I was a designer and illustrator here and there. And so all these ideas were sort of percolating, and maybe 15, 20 years ago, I started thinking about these two characters that embodied different approaches to a life in the arts.
6: Also on the show, South Korean singer-songwriter Peggy Gu talks about becoming a superstar DJ, and I'll be talking to the Portuguese musician Ana Lua Caiano about reimagining her country's musical heritage. All that and more still to come on The Arts Hour.
8: Live from NPR News in Washington, I'm Janine Herbst. For the second night in a row, the U.S. didn't attack Iran last night, and Iran also paused its strikes. This amid growing concerns in Congress on how the war's going. Republican Mike Turner is a member of the House Armed Services Committee.
9: There's bipartisan frustration on Capitol Hill. You're seeing it, you know, Republicans, Democrats that are showing their frustration with how this war is being, this conflict is being prosecuted.
8: Senator Chris Van Hollen, a Democrat, says the war in Iran is using resources that may be needed elsewhere.
10: We have depleted our interceptors.

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0: Dunya Toshav is a song about how life has changed. I feel like life moves very fast nowadays. The song explores the differences between the lives of nomadic people who call the desert their home and the lives of those who live in cities. It's two different worlds.
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Imar Khan performing live. 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
3: The stilts are working well, the headpiece is perfectly in place, and I'm able to grip my hands tightly with the fans billowing out behind me. I'm having to take really long strides in my stilts because I'm trudging through snow. And the hardest part of all is this ferocious wind that is blasting into my face because I'm walking across the top of a glacier in Antarctica.
4: 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I'm your host, Jody Powell. 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
3: 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And it is like the most incredible leaping and spinning and twirling. And just like you would jump in the air and the floor is either leaving you or it's coming to meet you. And it's totally unpredictable. And it was like totally thrilling. You felt like a kid on a trampoline.
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5: Live from NPR News in Washington, I'm Janine Herbst. As the U.S. war in Iran enters its sixth month, there are growing concerns in Congress over how it's going. This as the U.S. hasn't attacked Tehran in 2 days. NPR's Mara Liasson has more.
6: The war has been unpopular all along, but new polling last week shows that the war has become less popular even among voters who self-identify as MAGA, as Trump's core supporters. There's a new Politico poll that showed the number of MAGA voters who want the war to continue dropped by 13 points since May. And even though Trump said over a year ago when he first bombed Iran that Iran's nuclear enrichment facilities were, quote, totally obliterated, he said at another point that the war has been a, quote, total and complete victory, 100%. The war is still going on.
5: NPR's Mara Liasson reporting. The Trump administration is set to end the temporary legal status of hundreds of thousands of Haitians living in the U.S. The move, which could come as soon as tomorrow, could mean deportation. NPR's Adrian Felido reports many fear being sent back to a country full of violence.
7: Last month, the Supreme Court allowed the administration to end temporary protected status for 350,000 Haitians and

0: From PRX, this is the Moth Radio Hour. I'm your host, Jody Powell. In this hour, we are leaning into stories that make you feel warm and cozy, that take you into moments you wouldn't mind living twice. Moments you want to slow down, that remind you, oh, this is what it felt like. Roll out that blanket with a cup of tea, find that spot on the beach or near a fire. Let the smallest things be exactly as big and meaningful as they actually are. Our first story comes from Ellis Miller. Ellis told this story at a Detroit Grand Slam in 2019, where we partnered with WDET. Here's Ellis.
1: When I was little, I believed that babies came from God's factory in the sky, and that the day I went down the assembly line, they were missing a few parts. One of the parts I'm missing is a tiny piece of bone in my left ear, making me 50% deaf. Now, growing up, this didn't have a big impact on my life. I had to sit in the front of the class, even though I was more of a back-of-the-class personality. I was terrible at the game telephone. And my mom would take me bird watching, and I thought she had superpowers because I could barely hear the birds, let alone find them in the trees. Now, when I was 30, I started to worry about what would happen as I got older if the hearing in my right ear gradually faded. So I did some research and I talked to my doctor, and he told me about a surgery where they would implant a tiny piece of metal in my ear and restore all of my hearing. And I was so excited for the possibility to find out what I had been missing this whole time. So a month later, I had a surgery date. After the surgery, I had to wait several weeks for my ear to heal before we would even know if it was successful. So I waited and I waited and I went back to work and I kept waiting. And one day I was with a coworker and I was walking across my office and I got to the door. I turned the doorknob and it creaked. And I turned it again and I heard this creaking noise. And I started turning it over and over. Because I didn't know that doorknobs made sounds when you turn them. And my eyes filled with tears because I had expected things to get louder, but I didn't know there were entire sounds that I had never heard before. My coworker is watching me standing there turning the doorknob. And she said what was probably a typical voice, "Are you okay?" And I didn't know what to say. I was really embarrassed and overwhelmed, so I just rushed out of there, and I could hear my feet as I walked down the hallway. When I got in the car and I shut the door, I jumped because it sounded like it slammed. And the whole drive home was like being in an action movie because I could hear these traffic noises coming from every direction. When I got home, I sat in the silence of my living room, and I started crying. Because everything was too loud. Over the next week, I wore an earplug to help my brain try to process all the new sounds it was hearing. Now, I tried on every single pair of shoes that I owned to hear the different sounds each one made as I clomped through the house. I apologized to my cats for telling people that they were terrible at purring. They're very good, very loud. And I'd go into my backyard and I would hear birds, so many different kinds of bird sounds. And each time I heard one, I knew exactly what tree they were sitting in. Unfortunately, this didn't last. As my ear continued to heal, the implant shifted and the world went quiet again. I was determined to get back hearing, so I had the surgery a second time a year later, and the same thing happened. Lots of waiting, tons of new sounds, and then quiet. This time I was too heartbroken, and I couldn't take that roller coaster again to try a third time if it wasn't going to work. So I forced myself to accept that this was the way it was going to be. Later that year, I got sick. I caught a cold, and as I was sniffling and sneezing, I blew my nose, and the implant shifted. And for a few hours, I had full sound again until I sneezed. And now, almost every time I get sick, something like this happens. Hearing returns for a few hours, sometimes a few days. I'm the only person I know who looks forward to catching a cold. Once this happened, and it was a Sunday, so I went to church as usual, and I heard our choir sing a song, and I was able to pick out every single note that they sang, every single part. And I thought, oh, this is why people get so excited to go to church. They get to hear this every week. And I know that it won't last. I know there's always going to be a limit to the number of creaky doorknobs that I hear and bird songs that I listen to. I know that there will be countless songs I only half hear. But I live in this state of hope, waiting for the next time that something shifts and wondering what it will be that I hear next. Thank you.
0: Ellis Miller is the pastor of a church in Granby, Connecticut, where they live with their dog, Murphy. Ellis told us that several years later, the implant no longer shifts into place when they're sick, but that first sneeze always gives them the thrill of hope. The experience of gaining and losing their hearing left them with a lot of empathy that they draw on when working with people in their community as they deal with hearing loss due to aging. I asked some of the tellers in this episode if they have a warm and cozy ritual of their own, or a go-to way to unwind. Ellis sent this. Where I live, there are a lot of hiking trails. Whenever my partner Kate and I have big feelings or are overwhelmed by life, we, quote, take it to the woods. We go for a hike and keep walking until we've talked everything out. It never fails to give perspective and right size whatever it was that felt overwhelming. Our next story comes from Cormac Stevens. He told it in Burlington, where we partner with Vermont Public. Here's Cormac, live at the Moth.
2: When I was 6 years old, I ate the perfect piece of bread. My parents brought it home in a brown paper bag with a red stripe going down the side. The loaf was oblong with a ridge of crust along the top, and the crust was a caramel golden brown, shiny with bubbles, and the inside was snow white. I loved that bread, and to me, it became the epitome of what bread should be, the platonic ideal. Bread with a capital B. When I was 12 years old, I started baking bread. My mother taught me how to make the sandwich loaves that she made two of every week. And the recipe was so simple that even a child could follow it, and I did, all the way up until my mother would turn out the dough from the mixing bowl. And with a few deft twists of her hands, she would turn it into a perfect sphere. And I would try the same thing, and the dough would stick to my hands, and it would tear, and all I would get was this big, shaggy mess. And I would look at her, and I would ask her what she was doing that I wasn't doing, or what I needed to do to make that work. And all she could really say to me was that I didn't know how to do it yet, and that I just had to keep doing it. Over and over and over again until I knew how to do it. And so I did. And every week until I was 18 years old, I baked bread. When I was 19 years old, I finally got a book on bread. And not sandwich bread, but nice bread, artisan bread, capitalized bread. And And I learned a lot from that book. I learned that an oblong loaf is called a batard. And I learned that the ridge across the top of the loaf is called an ear, which you get by scoring it with a lom. I learned that a shiny crust is caused by steam in the oven, and that most commercial bakeries will inject steam into the oven, and that it's almost impossible to get that level of steam in a home oven. That last part I learned while baking my way through that cookbook and trying to get to my perfect loaf of bread. I never quite got there. I never got to capital B good. But I got pretty good at baking bread. Well, I thought I got pretty good at baking bread. Because when I was 22, I was living with my parents after graduating college during what we called the novel coronavirus. And I applied to work at a bakery. And in my application, I presented myself as a fairly accomplished home baker with 10 years of experience. I had read so many books at that point. But my first day came along, and I realized that knowing all the names for things is not the same thing as knowing what they are or how they work. And my first day, I was inundated with new words, with new phrases, with new motions that I needed to learn. Instead of baking 2 loaves a week, I was baking 2,000 every single day. And in the light of that, I did not feel like an accomplished home baker. I felt like I was 12 years old, looking at my mother's hands again. But I went home that night, and I came back the next day, and the next day, and the next day, and I did it over and over and over again until I knew, and I learned. I'm 24 years old now. I know a lot more than I used to. I know how to shape the dough into a batard. I know how to score it with a lom so that it forms an ear. I know how to load it into the oven and inject it with steam. And I know when to take it out when it's a perfect caramel golden brown. I know how to take the bread and load it onto a wire rack and send it into the next room, where the packers will take each loaf and they will slip it into a brown paper bag with a red stripe on the side. And I don't know where it goes after that. But in my more sentimental moments, I do like to think that some of it goes to a 6-year-old kid, and it makes them just as happy as it makes me every day.
0: That was Cormac Stevens. Cormac is a baker from Waterbury, Vermont. He currently lives in Philadelphia with his girlfriend Lucy and his cat Pomodoro. Since telling this story, he has learned how to laminate pastry, but his first love continues to be bread.

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4: 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I'm Jody Powell. 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
6: I'm in Manhattan, meeting with my literary agent. Now, this sounds very hoity-toity, but she has just said to me, I've been an agent for 12 years. I've never had an author with such dismal book sales as you. Very encouraging. I'd written 10 books. I can write the books. I just can't sell the books. One publisher gave me a 2-book contract, gave me an advance, and the day I turned in my manuscript was the day he went bankrupt. Another publisher was so excited that my book was going to be a big bestseller, he told me to get an accountant to handle all my money. And my royalty check for the first year was $36.24. J.K. Rowling had nothing to worry about. And I left that office feeling pretty discouraged, and I decided to put my pathetic book writing career on the back burner. I started applying for real jobs. I tried and tried. Nobody wanted to hire me. And I was feeling pretty depressed. But I heard there was a shoe charity looking for some volunteers for one morning to help out at this homeless shelter. So I thought, I'll go, even though I'm depressed and I don't want to. So there were 15 volunteers. We helped people get new shoes. And then afterwards, they invited all the volunteers to go for lunch at this restaurant across the street. We're all sitting at the table talking, and I see one man over in the corner. He was a volunteer, all by himself, and he looked sad. And I thought, I should go over and invite him to come over here. But then part of my brain says, he doesn't want to sit with you. You're a failure. You don't have a job. You can't write books. Plus, you'd have to talk to him, and I am not good at small talk. But I feel sorry for him, so I go over and I say, hi, I'm Sylvana, one of the volunteers. He smiles, and I awkwardly say, did you have fun volunteering? And he says, I'm glad we could give those people shoes. And then, because I'm bad at small talk, I say, do you want to come sit with us? You look sad. Then he says to me, thanks for the invitation. I'm Wayne, CEO of the Shoe Charity. I have just told the CEO of a multi-million dollar nonprofit that he looks sad. But he came over and sat with us. Now, during the next 8 months, my husband and I traveled cross-country to Bellingham. I still didn't have a job, and I still felt like a failure. I had an idea. I wrote Wayne a 3-sentence email, and basically it said, I hope you remember me. Why don't you buy my husband and I an RV and you pay us to travel around the country giving away your shoes? And I hit send. 10 minutes later, Wayne responds with, send me a 1-page proposal. Now, I hadn't thought this through at all. I hadn't even told my husband that we might be having a new job. But I whipped together a proposal and I sent it off. A month goes by. Wayne calls me and says, I bought you guys an RV. Can you be here in 3 weeks? And I said, of course. And then I went and told my husband we had a new job. And because we were empty nesters, he says, let's go for it. For almost 2 years, we drove a big, bright blue RV to 34 states, giving away thousands of new shoes. And part of my amazing job was to find underserved charities. And we would go in on the designated time and literally kneel down and put new shoes on the feet of the people that we met there. We were at one location and a man came in and I said, hi, what size shoe do you wear? He said, I don't know, I just get hand-me-downs. So I looked at the faded tongue on his shoe and I said, it's a size 13. I brought him some 13s. He put them on. He said, do you have anything bigger? Sure. So I went and I got him 14s. He put those on and he said, bigger? Sure. So I went and I got him a 15. I could tell he was embarrassed. So I just went and got him a 16. I put him on. He walked around and he said, it feels so good to be able to walk without crunching my toes. And I had the privilege of going and giving away shoes at the Association for Abused Deaf People. And a week later, we gave away shoes at the Society for Torture Survivors. And you know, I may not have been a best-selling author like J.K. Rowling, but I was able to make a little impact in the lives of the people that I met. And I found purpose in giving away shoes, and that was kind of more magical than Hogwarts. And as for the two books that I wrote after the RV tour, they both flopped. Thank you.
4: Sylvana Clark spent 5 years traveling across the country for several companies as a brand ambassador. Along with telling over 55 stories at Moth Story Slams, she now tells highly dramatic stories to her 3-year-old granddaughter. Since spending 19 months giving away shoes, Sylvana got another 6-month job traveling in an RV. She visited camps for foster kids and entertained them with skits, magic tricks, and of course, stories. Stories from Daryl Thorne. He told this at a New York City Story Slam where WNYC is a media partner of The Moth. Here's Daryl.
5: It's March 19th, 2022. It's 11 o'clock in the morning. I'm 9 feet tall and covered in 2,000 mirrors, top to bottom. 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And in my hands are silk chiffon fans. They're about 5 feet long, a blue and white ombre. And I'm feeling really great and really happy because everything's working well, particularly because it's freezing cold. The stilts are working well, the headpiece is perfectly in place, and I'm able to grip my hands tightly with the fans billowing out behind me. And I'm feeling really secure. I'm having to take really long strides in my stilts because I'm trudging through snow. And the hardest part of all is this ferocious wind that is blasting into my face because I'm walking across the top of a glacier in Antarctica. So 4 months earlier, I get the call from a client, and they say, do you want to go on this, perform with us on the expedition cruise to Antarctica for 10 days? And at this point, I've been working for myself as a performance artist and costume designer for about 8 years, but this is definitely the most exciting thing that's happened to date. So I'm, like, really thrilled, but also I feel this sinking sensation in my stomach because I realize this is going to be very difficult for me. I'm someone who has always been risk averse, and I describe myself as, you know, having a very high self-preservation instinct. But really, It just means that there's a lot of fear. Flying, turbulence, like the slightest bump, I'm thrown into a panic. My palms start sweating, as they are now. I feel lightheaded and, you know, I have other fears as well. Strange dogs, undercooked chicken, roller coasters, elevators, choking on a bay leaf. There are many things. And basically anything that makes me feel there may be a risk, I tend to shy away from. So I had certainly shied away from any gigs on a cruise ship. The idea of being on a boat tossed around in the ocean was not for me. But I thought, you know, this is amazing. And who knows, maybe the waters aren't so bad down in the south. So I go to a meeting with this client. First meeting, we're laying out the performances. He's explaining the themes, et cetera. And I notice there's 4 days on the calendar where there's nothing scheduled. And he says, I might as well tell you, that's when we're going through the Drake Passage. Those are the stormiest waters in the world. 30 to 60 foot waves, and it lasts for 36 hours. So my heart sank, my stomach flipped, my palms immediately began sweating, and I just was filled with terror instantly. And he saw that in my face, apparently. He said, it's okay, you know, other people have canceled because of the Drake Passage, so just let us know. So I go home, I'm thinking it over, and I'm just realizing I have to do this. I can't not do this because of fear. So I'm committed, and basically I spend the next 3 months with just this growing pit of dread in my stomach as I'm designing my 6 new costumes and laying out performances and gathering all the things you need for an expedition to Antarctica. So the day comes, fly to Argentina, board the ship, and the captain comes on and says, we're delaying for 6 hours because apparently there's a horrifying storm in the Drake Passage. So I'm like, okay, this is my worst fear in the moment. And I'm stuck here. There's nothing to be done. So I'm trying to just manage myself. The 6 hours pass, and we're leaving Argentina, heading into the Drake. And it just so happens that the people who put this cruise together brilliantly put a dance party that would coincide with going right into the Drake Passage. They happened to throw a party called Daybreaker, and they're masters of these sorts of things. So I was like dreading this. I heard about the dance party. I'm prepared. And basically that's exactly what happened. We get into the Drake Passage. Indeed, these massive waves start coming. The DJ starts spinning and we start dancing. And it is like the most incredible leaping and spinning and twirling, and just like you would jump in the air and the floor is either leaving you or it's coming to meet you, and it's totally unpredictable. And it was like totally thrilling. You felt like a kid on a trampoline, and all of this pent up anxiety and dread that I'd had is just being expressed out of my body. And it was amazing. And 36 hours in the Drake Passage, and indeed we had 40 knot winds and 20 to 25 foot waves. And I was totally fine. I was just like, and even sleeping, you know, the boat is going like this. I thought that was going to disturb my sleep. I slept like a baby in a cradle. And I woke up the next morning, and it's completely still and silent. And I opened the windows from the cabin, and there's Antarctica in its pristine beauty. We get in the Zodiac. I'm in my stilt suit. I got my stilts. We're going to the landing. There's a glacier. So I've got my stilts put on, and someone is holding this hand. Someone's holding that hand. And my friend Eli, who's the client, is pushing my ass. And I'm climbing up a glacier in Antarctica wearing 2,000 mirrors and a pair of stilts. And I get to the top, and it's like a brilliant sunny day. I can see far into the distance on my stilts, and it's the colors and the penguins and the ice, and it was the most incredible work day of my life. Thank you.
7: That was Darrell Thorne. He is a Brooklyn-based artist and performer creating work at the intersection of sculpture, costume, and storytelling. Drawing from a childhood in the Alaskan wilderness to the pulse of New York nightlife, Darrell's work explores transformation and the many ways we find each other. Since wearing his stilts on a glacier in Antarctica, Darrell has added sand dunes to the mix, performing twice on his stilts in front of the Great Pyramids in Egypt. Daryl is currently developing a full-length theatrical storytelling work, blending autobiographical stories with visual spectacle, co-directed by former Moth artistic director Catherine Burns and theater artist Julie Atlas Muse. Go to themoth.org for more information. And for Daryl's rituals, he said nothing in the world is better than daily meditation, but close seconds would be dancing, sauna, and ice cream. In a moment, a story right before bedtime and a story right from the beauty shop. That's when the Moth Radio Hour continues.

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1: This week on Open to Debate, a Think Twice conversation with journalist Vicki Ward on her new true crime bestseller, The Idaho Four, An American Tragedy, which she co-authored with the iconic novelist James Patterson. We spoke just days after the killer received his sentence. She shares what drew her to the story, how writing with Patterson changed her process, and how this case challenges us to reconsider elements of the criminal justice system itself. That's this week on Open to Debate. I'm John Donvan.
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3: From PRX, this is the Moth Radio Hour. I'm Jody Powell. Our next story was told in New York City, where WNYC is a media partner of the Moth. Here's Ron Hart, live at the Moth.
4: So I have a mixed marriage. My wife is a reader, and I am not. When we were expecting our first child, she tells me that if you read to children, they become readers, and that sets them up to succeed in life. And then she sent me an article that she knew I wasn't going to read. But we both agreed that when our daughter, Anina, was born, that we definitely wanted her to be more like my wife than me. So we were going to read to her. And I got assigned the plum job of the pre-bed story time. Every night, we'd sit in a rocker in Anina's room. She'd be on my lap. I got a book. She has a sippy cup full of milk. When she was 18 months old, Anina fell in love with a book called 10 Minutes to Bedtime. Some fans, all right? It starts with a father shouting over his shoulder, 10 minutes to bedtime! As he's saying this, his daughter is opening the front door to the house, allowing in 10 hamsters from a traveling hamster circus. Why? Because all children's books are written by people tripping on ayahuasca or other heavy psychedelics. As the hamsters load in, the little girl does her level best to try to get through her nightly rituals before the deadline of bedtime. On every page of the book, her father is counting it down. 9 minutes to bedtime! 8 minutes to bedtime! But she gets roped in by these rascally hamsters. 4 minutes to bedtime! They draw her into their circus shenanigans. She loses track of time, and before you know it, her father shouts, bedtime! In a panic, she quickly throws on her pajamas and dives into bed just in time for her father to kiss her good night. Now, in terms of reading, this book has like maybe 50 words in it. But every page has like all these big pictures with tons of details, so the job of story time became talking about the details. You know, she'd sit in my lap and point, and I'd be like, yes, the little girl brushes her teeth before bed, just like you. And Anina would lean in, devouring this story. But here's the thing. When you're the parent of a toddler, there's a thin band of time between when my kid goes to sleep and when I go to sleep. And unless there's enough time, that is the only opportunity I have to see a movie that does not involve an animated princess, mermaid, or unicorn. So my story time strategy shifted. She would point and I'd say, like, yes, that's the girl's putting on her sock. The sock is gray, like the slowly dimming light of twilight as the sun gently sets. I became audio ambient. I could bang out 10 minutes to bedtime in 4 minutes tops, and most nights her eyes would close before the book did. But then one night, she points and I say, oh, that's hamster number 7. Because all of the circus hamsters wore sweaters with numbers on them. Why? Probably ketamine. But I made the critical error of turning back one page to show her that number 7 had been there as well. And that was when her little toddler face melted off of her skull. She dropped her sippy cup and took the book from me and started flipping through pages, looking to see where he was. And then she closed the book and handed it back to me to start over so she could find this little stalker on every page. So we did that for a couple nights. And then she found hamster number 4. And it was like she had, like, cracked the Nazi's Enigma code. Before you know it, we were finding all 10 hamsters on every single page of this book. And they all have their little circus agendas going, so I just have to narrate, like, oh yeah, there's hamster number 3 again, he's still juggling, what a crazy guy. And her, all the little toddler neurons in her head were going off now. This was not putting her to sleep. This had become the most exciting part of her day. 10 minutes of bedtime was taking 40 minutes, 50 minutes, an hour. Night after night, the same chair, the same story, the same hamster. I was trapped in my own personal Groundhog Day. A movie I would never see again. And then one day I come home and I peek into Nina's room. She has every doll she owns arranged in a semicircle, and she's sitting in our chair holding the book. And as I watch, she points at the pages, and in her little squeaky toddler voice, she's like, "See hamster four?" Apparently she's from Boston as a toddler. She so loved our story time that she was literally acting it out. And I thought, damn it, my wife was right. Because she was still too young to read, and yet she had become a reader. And so I snuck up behind her and I said, "Bedtime!" And she started giggling and she jumped up and she threw on her pajamas and she dived into bed, and I tucked her in and said, "Good night." And we laughed and laughed because she was recreating that moment from her favorite book. It was a perfect moment, and because she's 18 months old, we then had to redo it 7 more times. I don't tuck Anita in anymore. As a matter of fact, literally today, I moved her into her freshman dorm. You guys gotta stop crying. She's going to Sarah Lawrence, which is an amazing school. It is also a school I cannot afford. But Anita is going there on an academic scholarship because it turns out when you read to kids, they become readers, which sets them up to succeed in life. Thank you.
3: Ron Hart and his wife raised their 2 children in Los Angeles. Ron now hosts storytelling sessions in their backyard on summer nights. Anina is attending Sarah Lawrence and will be off to Germany for a year to study art history. Ron is still not a reader, but Anina very much still is. Ron said that was a very emotional day for him. He had literally just left his baby on their own. During the subway ride, he burst into tears 3 or 4 times thinking about the weight of the moment. When he looked up, he realized everyone in the train car had edged several feet away from him. He wanted us to include an apology to any riders he disturbed that night. So, New Yorkers, Ron Hart is sorry for crying on the subway. You can share these stories or others from the Moth Archive and buy tickets to Moth storytelling events in your area through our website, themoth.org.

0: Her final story was told way back in 2006 at a main stage. Here's Faye Lane, live at the Mark.
1: Fatty, fatty, 2x4, couldn't get through the bathroom door. When I was in the third grade, I heard that song almost every single day, and it just about broke my heart, because what I wanted more than anything in the world was to be a beauty queen, to be special, because I grew up in my mother's beauty shop in Texas. It was this old A-frame house with big mirrors and swivel chairs in the front room and shampoo bowls in the old back bedroom. And my mom saw the same ladies week after week after week. So it was as if I had this constant stream of overly indulgent grandmothers, which might actually kind of explain the fat thing. Baby, you want a moon pie? Okay. Go look down in the bottom of my purse. There's a banana moon pie with your name on it. But be careful, because my gun is in there and I don't know if the safety's on. No matter how bad the teasing got at school, and it got bad, the beauty shop ladies could always make me feel better. Well, I like teasing. Your mama's teasing my hair right now. In fact, if it wasn't for teasing, my hair would be just as flat as a pancake. My favorite beauty shop lady was Miss Helen. She would say, baby, don't you listen to those horrible children. They're just jealous. You're not one bit fat. You're just voluptuous. And you can sing like a little bird. Can they sing? I bet they can't sing. Sometimes I would sit under the dryer next to Miss Helen, and I would pat her soft arms and knead them like dough. And we would talk about things. We would mostly talk about food, because she loved food the way I loved food. And she would say, baby, all I need in this world is a glass of buttermilk and a warm piece of cornbread. So one day I said, Miss Helen, how come you're not fat? She said, oh, bless your heart, child, I am. I'm as fat as I can be. I said, well, you don't look fat. She said, well, that's because I know how to camouflage. I said, camouflage? What's camouflage? And she said, well, that's where you hide something so people can't see it. I said, wait a minute. You can camouflage being fat? She said, good Lord, yes, child. I'm stuffed into this girdle like a pig in a blanket. Don't you just love pigs in a blanket? Miss Helen's girdle got me to thinking, so that night I went into my mother's underwear drawer, and my mother was tiny, she still is, so she didn't have any girdles, but because she worked on her feet at the beauty shop all day, she wore these really tight support stockings that are like a cross between pantyhose and a rubber band, and I stole a pair. And then I went to the sewing basket and got the pinking shears and cut the legs off, et voila, I had made myself a girdle. The first day I wore the girdle to school was a living nightmare, because it was about 115 degrees that day, and the sweat was trickling down my back and into the girdle, and at the bottom where my little fat legs stuck out, my thighs were rubbing together, and by the end of the day, I could just barely walk. But the second day was much worse, because on the second day, Keith Schaefer, who was the cutest boy in our class and as mean as a rattlesnake, lifted my dress on the playground. He said, oh my God, y'all, look, she's wearing a girdle. 10 years old and my life was over. But it wasn't, because I was really lucky on the inside, and I had this really rich creative imagination. So sometimes I would sit on the porch of the beauty shop after school in this glittered up Burger King crown, pretending like I was a beauty queen sitting up in a convertible in a parade. And sometimes I would practice my beauty queen acceptance speech. Oh my gosh, thank you so much. You know, when I was just a little fat child, y'all made fun of me, but I forgive you. For in the words of Jesus Christ, to who I dedicate this crown, y'all knew not what y'all did. I just knew in my heart that one day my life would change. So you can imagine my excitement when I heard that Mrs. Gandy's third grade spring production would be Peter Rabbit, the musical. Because, hello, Flopsy, right? My fallback position was Mopsy, but I figured at the very least there was a whole garden full of flowers, and I could just see me as a big, languid, droopy iris, or a perky little daisy, or like a sophisticated chrysanthemum, you know? So I stood in shock and horror when it was announced that I had been cast in the pivotal role of the green bean. The green bean costume consisted of a green leotard with crepe paper pea pods safety pinned all over it, and lime green tights, and this 2-foot-tall pea pod hat with a curly thing on top. I went to Mrs. Gandy after school in tears. I said, Mrs. Gandy, I cannot do this. I cannot wear this. Who ever heard of a fat green bean? They're going to make fun of me. And Mrs. Gandy, I can sing. My talent is wasted on this bean. She said, Rhonda Faye, you listen to me, child. In my show, there are 4 bunny rabbits, and there are a lot of flowers, but there is 1 green bean, and you are it. She said, now I will write you a solo, but I want you to get up there and pour your heart out on that stage, and don't you let those children tell you who you are. You show them who you are. And I decided in that moment to be the best green bean ever to grace the stage. But what to do about that hideous costume? I laid it out on my Sears canopy bed to assess the damage. First of all, this horrible leotard. I strategically re-safety pinned the crepe paper pea pods to hide my figure flaws. And then I attached my Burger King crown to the pea pod hat. And then I had a brainstorm. The bedazzler. The bedazzler is like this rhinestone for, a staple gun for rhinestones. So I bedazzled that leotard to within an inch of its life, and then just in case my panties showed, I bedazzled my panties. And I looked in the mirror and I felt so beautiful. Until opening night, when I stepped backstage and I saw Betty Renee Boyd and Michelle Swinford in their pink, fluffy, Flopsy and Mopsy costumes. And there was Keith Schaefer in his Farmer McGregor drag, looking as menacing as ever. And I thought, oh my God, what have I done? I look like a big green disco ball. I look like Elton freaking John. So I just closed my eyes and I stood there holding my breath. And I heard the curtain open and I heard my music cue. And I could hear Mrs. Gandy backstage going, Rhonda Faye, go, go. And I just couldn't do it. I couldn't breathe. After a few minutes, I peeked into the audience and I saw my mom still in her uniform from the beauty shop, looking really nervous. And there was Miss Helen and all the other beauty shop ladies. They were all there and they came to see me. And, you know, it was because they loved me no matter what. And I just couldn't let them down. So I took a deep breath and I started to sing. And the song I sang that night is still really close to my heart because it's sort of become a theme for my whole life. I'm the teeny-weeny bean living in the garden green. I love to bask in the sun all day. All I do is sleep and play. It wasn't so bad. From my smallest beanie Jane to my teeny weeny spleen, I am healthy through and through. Eat me, I'll be good for you.

0: The next day at school, I felt this subtle shift. Nobody called me fatty all day. And the seventh grade boy gave me a high five in the hallway. He said, "Look, y'all, it's the little green bean." And ever since that night on the stage of Reinhardt Elementary School Auditorium, I haven't needed anybody to tell me that I'm okay, special even. Because for a few minutes in the spring of 1975, I was a green bean queen. Thank you.
1: That was Faye Lane. Faye is an acclaimed keynote speaker and corporate trainer. As a solo performer, Faye has delighted and provoked audiences worldwide. She lives in New York at the Chelsea Hotel and is currently the artist in resident and chief inspiration officer for Thanksgiving Square in Dallas. When we asked Faye what her cozy rituals are, she told us she loves to sit in the lobby of the Chelsea Hotel, people watching and writing in her journal. Do you have a story to tell us about rituals or moments you would do anything to live again? You can pitch us your story by recording it right on our site. The best pitches are developed for moth shows all around the world. There are moth events year-round. You can find a show near you and come out and tell a story. The moth can be found on all major social media platforms. That's it for this episode. We hope you'll join us next time. And that's the story from the moth.
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Patricia Ureña. Most stories are true as remembered and affirmed by the storytellers. Our theme music is by The Drift. 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
5: What in our society should we do with the people who have committed the most horrific, heinous crimes? For some, there is only one answer that can truly give victims justice, and that is death.
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7: 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I'm not saying that that's not punishment. I'm saying that's not punishment enough for the worst of the worst of the worst.
5: Others want to do away with capital punishment once and for all.
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5: I'm John Donvan. Coming up next on Open to Debate, should we abolish the death penalty? That's right after the news. Stay with us.
10: Live from NPR News, I'm Dale Willman. There is breaking news tonight. Several people have been injured in a shooting near the Space Needle in Seattle. Police are urging people to avoid the area. The shooting took place at a venue hosting the Bite of Seattle Food Festival. Israeli Prime Minister Benjamin Netanyahu is traveling to the U.S. on Monday for a meeting Tuesday with President Trump. The two will talk about the war in Iran and other issues. There's been a pause in U.S. attacks on Iran over the past 2 days, but Israel has indicated that if the fighting resumes, it is willing to join with the U.S. NPR's Emily Feng has more.
11: Netanyahu convened a cabinet meeting before departing for the U.S., where he'll attend the funeral of the late Senator Lindsey Graham, who was staunchly pro-Israel. And then Netanyahu will meet Trump on Tuesday. Iran's military spokesperson said Tehran believes Israel is trying to push the U.S. to expand attacks on Iran. In an Israeli poll last month, more than 90% of Israelis said they believed the now-abandoned ceasefire between the U.S. and Iran favored Iranian interests. In addition to Iran, Netanyahu is concerned about a nuclear energy agreement the U.S. just signed with Saudi Arabia, something Israel has long opposed because they fear the kingdom may one day try to develop a nuclear weapon. Emily Feng, NPR News, Tel Aviv.
10: There are just 100 days left until November's midterm elections, and both parties say they have the lead. At stake is who controls the House and the Senate. Minority House Leader Hakeem Jeffries joined Pennsylvania Democratic Governor Josh Shapiro at a rally in Bethlehem, Pennsylvania today, where he said the Democratic Party is the one speaking for everyday Americans.
12: MAGA Republicans can find money for Donald Trump's reckless war of choice in Iran. They can find money for his king-like ballroom. They can find money to unleash ICE brutality on American citizens and law-abiding immigrant families. But when it comes to making your life more affordable, the cookie jar is empty.

This debate was recorded. Both Barry and Robert retired from teaching law. As a nonprofit, our work is made possible by listeners like you, by the Rosenkranz Foundation, and by supporters of Open to Debate. Robert Rosenkranz is our chairman. Our CEO is Leah Matthau. That's it for this week. For me, John Donvan, we'll see you next week for more Open to Debate.

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Welcome to Sunday Night Jazz. I'm your host, David Alce. We're going to have a great time over the next 3 hours listening to this wonderful American art form. Coming up in this hour, a couple of things featuring bassist Boris Kozlov. We'll explore some contemporary small groups. We'll round out the hour with some spirituals in a jazz setting. We'll open with two tracks featuring trumpeter Kenny Dorham, starting with what really could be, in a certain way, the foundings of Horace Silver's quintet from the album Horace Silver and the Jazz Messengers. This is The Preacher.

From 1960 on the new jazz record label, trumpeter Kenny Dorham, the album Quiet Kenny, with his tune Blue Friday. Tommy Flanagan joined on piano with Paul Chambers on bass and Art Taylor on the drums. Just before that, we heard trumpeter Kenny Dorham, along with tenor man Hank Mobley on a date led by pianist Horace Silver. That's from 1956 on Blue Note, the album Horace Silver and the Jazz Messengers. We heard the Horace Silver tune, The Preacher. Doug Watkins played bass and the leader of Jazz Messengers, Art Blakey, on the drums. 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It's Sunday Night Jazz. I'm your host, David Alse. Going to hear from bassist Boris Kozlov in this next set. This is from his album, First Things First, with his composition, IS Adventure.

Yeah, a couple of things featuring the house rhythm section at Positone Records. That was pianist Art Hirahara from his album Open Sky. We heard his tune Together Apart. Boris Kozlov joined on bass with Rudy Royston on the drums and Nicole Glover on saxophone. Before that, a date led by bassist Boris Kozlov. That's from his album First Things First with his tune IS Adventure. Joining him, Donnie McCaslin on sax and flute, Art Hirahara on keys, Ben Galise on vibes, and Rudy Royston on drums. 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More information at jazzconcerts.com. Music continues now with some contemporary small groups here. California-based educator and trombonist John Jaramillo from his album More Than Anything with his composition As Friends.

From saxophonist Ron Blake, his album Sonic Tonic, that one on the Mac Avenue record label, Invocation. Ron Blake played tenor, Michael Caine on keys, Christian McBride on bass, Chris Dave on the drums. Before that, from California-based trombonist and educator John Hadamiya, his album More Than Anything, we heard his composition As Friends. Joining him, saxophonist Albert Baliwas, Colin Cook on guitar, Jacob Mann on piano, Logan Kane on bass, Colin McDaniel on the drums. 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Going to round out this first hour with some jazz treatment of spirituals, starting with Javon Jackson. Back in 2022, he teamed up with the great American poet Nikki Giovanni. She selected her favorite gospel hymns, and Javon Jackson adapted them for a group. This is Swing Low, Sweet Chariot.

His album, Mercy and Grace, that's pianist Eric Reed with the gospel spiritual tune, I Know It Was the Blood. And just before that, Javon Jackson from his album, The Gospel According to Nikki Giovanni. And that album, he teamed up with great American poet Nikki Giovanni. She selected her favorite gospel hymns, and Javon Jackson put them in a jazz setting. And that was Swing Low, Sweet Chariot, Javon Jackson on tenor, Jeremy Manasia piano, David Williams on bass, McClenty Hunter on the drums. 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

Welcome to Hour 2 of Sunday Night Jazz on KVPR. I'm your host, David Alse. Coming up in this hour, we'll follow a thread of musicians that begins with trombonist Michael Deese. We'll hear from three contemporary jazz piano trios, and we'll round out the hour with some alto saxophonists. We'll open with two vocalists, starting with Cecile McLaurin-Salvant from her album Ghost Song. This is her take on a Sting composition, Until.

From her album Listen, released on the Columbia record label, that's vocalist Nina Freelon with the Kurt Vile song Lost in the Stars. Bill O'Connell joined on piano, Ron Carter on bass, Ricky Sebastian on the drums. Just before that, vocalist Cecile McLaurin-Savant from her album Ghost Song, which is on the Nonesuch record label. We heard her take on the Gordon Sumner tune, Until. 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I'm your host, David Alves. Here's some small groups, starting with trumpeter Farnell Newton. And, this is on the Positone record label from his album Feel the Love with his tune Affectionately Roy.

Music composed by pianist Lyle Mays. That song is called Slink and arranged by Rini Rosnes, who plays pianos and is the de facto musical director of the current day supergroup Artemis. Rini Rosnes piano, Anat Cohen clarinet, Melissa Aldana on tenor, Ingrid Jensen on trumpet, Nordico Ueda on bass, Allison Miller on the drums. We heard Rini Rosnes on the track just before that on a date led by trombonist Michael Deese. The name of the album is Nevermore Here, and the tune we heard, Mirror Image, composed by Rini Rosnes. Michael Deese played trombone, Gerald Cannon on bass, Louis Nash on drums, Steve Wilson on sax, and Michael Deese on the track to open things up on a date led by trumpeter Farnell Newton from his album Feel the Love. We heard the Farnell Newton tune, Affectionately Roy. 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More information at jazzconcerts.com. I'm going to feature contemporary jazz piano trios in this next set, starting with pianist Kit Downs from the album Vermilion. This is Kit Downs' composition, Seseda.

pianist Deanna Witkowski and her trio with her tune Force of Nature. That's from the album of the same name on the MCG Jazz record label. Deanna Witkowski at the piano, Daniel Foose bass, Scott Latsky on the drums. And that rounds out a trio of piano trios. Just before Deanna Witkowski, we heard Addison Fry from the album Time and Again with the composition Nothing Like You, Addison Fry piano, Ben Wolf on bass, Terry Angulli on drums, and pianist Kit Downs opened things up from his ECM release Vermilion with his tune Seseda. Kit Downs at the piano with Peter Elt on bass and James Madron on the drums. 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It's Sunday Night Jazz. Going to round out this second hour with some alto saxophonist. Here's a terrific player, composer, and educator, DeAndre Letsom, from his album Impetus, with his tune Blues for You.

saxophone is Bobby Watson and his group Horizon from the album Horizon Reassembled. The tune we heard, Jangongo, written by bassist Essiet. Bobby Watson on alto, Terrell Stafford on trumpet, Edward Simon piano, Victor Lewis on the drums. Just before that, from saxophonist and composer DeAndre Letsom from his album Impetus, we heard Blues for You. This is KVPR Fresno 89.3 and KPRX Bakersfield 89.1, NPR for Central California. 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
1: In a rush to take on Republican Senator Susan Collins, Maine Democrats appear to be settling on a new frontrunner. 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

you wind down your weekend and get ready for the week ahead. Coming up in this hour, some contemporary medium-sized groups. We'll hear an extended take on the music of Lennon and McCartney. We'll round out the hour the way we began the evening with a couple of things with pianist Tommy Flanagan. We'll open this hour with three different vocalists doing standards. Here's Tammuz Nisim from her album Echo of a Heartbeat with Duke Ellington's Just Squeeze Me.

From her album Mercy Streets, that's vocalist Kate McGarry with the title track composed by Peter Gabriel. Keith Gantz played guitars along with Steve Cardenas on guitars, Sean Smith on bass, Kenny Wollison drums and percussions. That rounds out a trio of vocalists to open things up in this third hour of Sunday Night Jazz Tonight. Catherine McPhee, just before that, from her album I Fall in Love Too Easily, doing Cole Porter's Night and Day. And Tammuz Nissim opened things up from her album Echo of a Heartbeat with Duke Ellington's Just Squeeze Me. 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I'm your host, David Alse. Going to hear a couple things here with a bunch of woodwind players, starting with Peter Sommer and his septet from the album Happy Go Lucky Locals. This is the Charles Mingus composition, Duke Ellington's Sound of Love.

That's a quintet led by saxophonist James Hughes and trumpeter Jimmy Smith. They are the Hughes-Smith Quintet. That's from their album Motion. We heard the composition Elizabeth by Jimmy Smith. Phil Helleave on keys, Takashi Leo on bass, and Nate Wynn on the drums. Just before that, a slightly larger group, a septet. Septet led by multi-woodwind player Peter Zollmer. From the album Happy Go Lucky Locals, we heard the Charles Mingus tune Duke Ellington's Sound of Love. Peter Zollmer on tenor, Will Swidler on alto and other saxes, Al Hood trumpet, McCall Key trombone, Ben Markley piano, Bijou Barbosa on bass, and Paul Romaine on the drums. 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We have classics from the early 60s coming up, including Wes Montgomery and Coleman Hawkins. But first, we'll hear music of John Lennon and Paul McCartney from pianist Yoko Miwa and her trio. This is Dear Prudence.

Pianist Yoko Miwa and her trio, Will Slater on bass, Scott Golding on drums, from their album Pathways, with the tune from Lennon and McCartney, Dear Prudence. 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David Alice with you here. Going back to the early 60s to round out things this evening with two tracks featuring pianist Tommy Flanagan. Here from 1960 on the Riverside record label, Wes Montgomery, doing Dave Brubeck's In Your Own Sweet Way.

from 1961 on the Swingville record label. Saxophonist Coleman Hawkins from the album The Nighthawk. We heard the title track written by Coleman Hawkins. He played tenor, Eddie Lockjaw Davis on tenor as well, Tommy Flanagan on piano, Ron Carter on bass, and Gus Johnson on the drums. Just before that, a year earlier, on the Riverside record label, the incredible jazz guitar of Wes Montgomery. Wes on guitar, Tommy Flanagan piano, Percy Heath on bass, Albert Tootie Heath on the drums. They did Dave Brubeck's In Your Own Sweet Way. And that's a great way to wind things up this evening on Sunday Night Jazz. I'm David Alice. Thank you for listening. Invite you to come back next week at 9 o'clock for three more hours of great Sunday Night Jazz. 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
6: Hello and welcome to the History Hour from the BBC World Service with me, Max Pearson. Coming up, the first ever round-the-world solar-powered flight.
7: And I was flying so slow, 30 miles an hour, and I was thinking, if now there is a technical problem, it's 15 years of my life that are

0: Congressional reporter Eric McDaniel has details.
1: Funding to keep the federal government open past the November elections after two record-setting shutdowns since Trump took office. $1 trillion in Pentagon cash. The chamber's de facto 60-vote threshold to pass most legislation means that the 53 Republican senators will need a hand from at least some Democrats to get the bills across the finish line. Democrats aren't eager either to grant more money for Trump's immigration enforcement agenda or his unpopular war in Iran, one that's never been approved by Congress as the Constitution requires. And Trump's pick for Director of National Intelligence, Jay Clayton, came into the confirmation process with a tailwind. He expected bipartisan support, but his equivocation on Trump's 2020 election conspiracy theories irked Democrats. Republicans can confirm him on a party-line vote, though. Eric McDaniel, NPR News, Washington.
0: Shares of Chinese chip maker CXMT soared in their Shanghai trading debut, making it the most valuable China-listed company. Its chips are used in AI servers and consumer electronics such as smartphones. This is NPR News, live in Washington. A recent study in JAMA Pediatrics finds that one in five teens and young adults are turning to AI chatbots for mental health advice, up by 40% since the past year. But mental health care experts say that these chatbots can pose risks to vulnerable individuals, especially those in suicidal crisis. NPR's Ritu Chatterjee reports.
2: General use chatbots like ChatGPT and Gemini weren't designed for mental health support, but people are turning to them anyway, even in the midst of serious mental health crises. There have been several cases where vulnerable individuals have died by suicide after prolonged interactions with chatbots. While chatbots are a convenient source of support, connection to other humans is what protects people from suicide, says psychologist Ursula Whiteside. She runs a suicide prevention nonprofit called Now Matters Now.
3: If I'm with other people, I'm less likely to kill myself. If I'm building a relationship, I'm less likely to kill myself.
2: Ritu Chatterjee, NPR News.
0: The Pentagon has changed how it's reporting American Iran war deaths, making it more difficult to account for the war's toll. The four troops killed during recent renewed fighting between the U.S. and Iran are no longer listed as part of the Iran war death toll on the Pentagon website. Instead, they've been placed in a new separate category called overseas operations. That means tallying war casualties requires looking at separate lists. France's President Emmanuel Macron has called a crisis meeting as uncontrolled wildfires rage in his country. More than 250,000 people have been forced to flee their homes. I'm Libby Casey. This is NPR News in Washington.
4: 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Other contributors include the estate of Joan B. Kroc, whose bequest serves as an enduring investment in the future of public radio and seeks to help NPR be the model for high-quality journalism in the 21st century. 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
13: 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I'm Leila Fadel in Washington, D.C.
14: And I'm A. Martinez in Los Angeles, California. 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
13: Police there say they have one person in custody and one more person could be involved who has not been arrested.
14: Casey Martin from member station KUOW has been following the story. Casey, what do we know about what happened on Sunday?
15: Well, we don't know much.

0: But the United Nations Humanitarian Aid Agency says Israel's army has steadily increased the amount of Gaza's territory it controls after the ceasefire to roughly 70% of the strip. And Gazans are reporting new concrete blocks being placed inside the yellow line, demarcating new areas of Israeli control. Emily Fang, NPR News, Tel Aviv.
1: You're listening to NPR News. German authorities say the suspect in a deadly Berlin Pride attack was shot and killed in a confrontation with police after a nationwide manhunt. A man drove a van into a crowd and then attacked with a blade, killing one person and injuring 29 others on Saturday night just outside the celebration's security perimeter. Officials say the suspect was a 21-year-old German citizen who had previously sought to join the militant Islamic State group. Christopher Nolan's film The Odyssey is playing on more than 25,000 screens worldwide. It's a broad release that will get even larger when China, Japan, and Korea open the film next month. As NPR's Bob Mondello reports, audiences appear to crave the epic experience.
2: Nolan superfans are touting the virtues of seeing The Odyssey on one of the mere 41 screens, 25 in the U.S. and another 16 abroad, that are equipped to play 70mm IMAX film, the format The Odyssey was shot in. But there are plenty of what the industry calls premium large format auditoriums, including digital IMAX and conventional 70mm. They represent about 1% of Odyssey showings, but because audiences are eager to see the film on the biggest possible screen, that 1% is pulling in 20% of ticket sales. That means that after creating special cameras so that Nolan could shoot The Odyssey entirely on IMAX film, which is a Hollywood first, the company now has a fresh challenge. It is racing to fill construction orders for dozens of new IMAX auditoriums. Bob Mondello, NPR News.
1: The national average for a gallon of regular gasoline is $4.11, according to AAA. That's up from a week ago when it was $4 a gallon. This is NPR News.
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4: They were five sisters from the earliest days of our Valley Cities, each of them gleaming white palaces to justice, but only one remains today. On this edition of KVPR's Central Valley Roots, we look back at Valley courthouses from the past. 1966 newspaper images of the dome of the historic Fresno County Courthouse crashing to the ground still elicit a strong response today. Despite a years-long fight to save the building, county supervisors finally got their way and demolished the landmark, claiming it was unsafe. But about an hour north in Merced, you can see what the old Fresno County Courthouse once looked like. That's because the Merced Courthouse was a near twin to Fresno's. In fact, Fresno, Merced, Tulare, Kern, and Stanislaus counties all had remarkably similar courthouses, built from 1872 to 1876. All were designed in the Italianate style by architect Albert A. Bennett, who also designed the California Capitol building. They were all three stories tall, with narrow arched windows, clad in Corinthian columns with carved statuary on the exteriors. The earthquakes of 1952 damaged the Kern and Tulare structures, which were then torn down. The Stanislaus Courthouse was torn down in 1957. Today, the Merced Courthouse is preserved as a museum. For KVPR's Central Valley Roots, I'm Joe Moore.
5: It's Morning Edition from NPR News. I'm A. Martinez in Los Angeles, California.
6: And I'm Leila Fadel in Washington, D.C. At least three people have been killed in Seattle and four are injured after a shooting Sunday night. This happened at a crowded food festival underneath the city's Space Needle. Police believe two people were shooting at each other. One suspect is in custody. We'll have more from Seattle later in the program. We start with renewed diplomacy between Iran and the U.S.
5: There has been a pause in attacks in the war in Iran.
6: The U.S. and Iran have been exchanging diplomatic messages after almost 2 weeks of U.S. attacks and Iranian counterattacks on U.S. bases and other targets in the Gulf.
5: NPR's Jane Rapp has been following the development. Joins us from Amman, Jordan. Jane, clearly tension is still high, but over the weekend, no reported attacks. So tell us what's happened.
7: Well, what's newsworthy is pretty much nothing happened over the weekend in terms of those attacks by the U.S. There were none by

0: driving a vehicle into a crowd attending an annual pride event.
1: Police shot and killed 21-year-old Abdul Balout in a garden allotment on the outskirts of Berlin. Prosecutors say evidence was mounting to suggest the incident, which killed one and injured at least 29 others, was an Islamist terror attack. Balout, a German national with Lebanese heritage, attempted to join Islamic State Group on a trip to Lebanon last year. In May, a court in Berlin convicted Balout of preparing a serious act of violence and handed down a suspended sentence. He had been released while prosecutors appealed. For NPR News, I'm Esmeen Nicholson in Munich.
0: President Trump's tariffs are headed to court again. Two lawsuits filed by small businesses are challenging Trump's sweeping tariffs announced on Thursday that impose double-digit levies on 60 trading partners. The tariffs cover 99% of U.S. imports. The Trump administration says they're being implemented because countries have failed to prevent imports produced by forced labor. But critics say that's a pretext, and the goal is replacing the worldwide tariffs the Supreme Court struck down in February. The East Pacific region has its first Category 5 hurricane in almost 2 years. Hurricane Genevieve is expected to stay far out to sea on a course roughly parallel with the Mexican coast. 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Live in Washington, I'm Libby Casey.
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3: Live with KBPR News, I'm Justin Sacher. The first infection of West Nile virus of the year in Fresno County has been confirmed. The case was found during a routine testing of a blood donor. The Fresno County Department of Public Health warns that it is still peak mosquito season and expects to see more cases of West Nile. There have been a total of 5 cases of the virus in the state so far this year. Residents are urged to take extra precautions to reduce the risk of mosquito bites. The city of Bakersfield is getting a huge boost in state funding to build new supportive housing. California is granting the city $14 million in home key funds. The former Ram Kabir Motel on Union Avenue will be converted from a rundown 38-room building into 30 permanent housing units. Half the units will be set aside for veterans at risk of homelessness. The other half will serve people with behavioral and mental health challenges. At least 40 tribal groups in California support an idea to reintroduce grizzly bears to the state. A bill in the state Senate proposes bringing back grizzly bears by 2030. They were last seen in the state 100 years ago, but the proposal has sparked debate over whether the state's ecosystems can support the animals. Supporters say bringing back grizzlies would right an ecological wrong from California's past. This is KVPR News.
4: It's Morning Edition from NPR News. I'm Leila Fadel in Washington, D.C.
5: And I'm A. Martinez in Los Angeles, California. 3 people are dead after a mass shooting at a food festival in Seattle on Sunday.
4: Police there say they have 1 person in custody and 1 more person could be involved who has not been arrested.
5: Casey Martin from member station KUOW has been following the story. Casey, what do we know about what happened on Sunday?
6: Well, we don't know much at the moment, but here's what we have. This was at the base of the Space Needle. This is the really tall tourist attraction, probably the landmark that Seattle is most famous for. And surrounding that Space Needle is a big park. This is an open civic park where there's all kinds of festivals, including this very popular food festival. This is an annual event that families go to every year. And on Sunday night around 6 p.m., people heard multiple gunshots and started running away. Seattle police who were at the festival, they found a shooter. That person surrendered and was arrested, they said. Police have only said it was a young person, so we don't know if they were an adult or a juvenile. 2 guns were found at the park, and I spoke to Jessica Allison, who was there with her young daughter and her husband.
7: And I was like, should I grab a stroller? He's like, run! We had to run. We hid. We just didn't know what to do.
6: Thankfully, they did get out safely after hiding under a performance stage, though she said getting out of that park was really chaotic.
5: Okay, so what about the suspects?
6: As of last night, another suspected shooter was still on the loose. Police said they were still figuring out what that person's involvement was. Police said it appeared that two people were shooting at each other, but that's still being investigated.
5: So what do we know about the victim?

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1: Good morning. I'm Temeskin Debesai at the BBC. Fire crews are battling wildfires across southwestern Europe. More than 300,000 people have fled their homes in France and Spain. The BBC's Hugh Schofield.
2: In southwest France, there's been a slight let-up in the main fire's intensity because of lower winds and a light rain during the night. From tomorrow, more very high temperatures are expected near Bordeaux. The same is true in Spain, where firefighters believe they have a window of 2 days of relatively helpful conditions to tackle the big fires near Madrid and Valencia.
1: India's youth movement, whose protests forced the education minister's resignation, is demanding the release of all those detained during weeks of nationwide rallies. It says anything less would be a breach of trust. The government says it's agreed to all the movement's demands, including freeing those arrested. And the German anatomist Günther von Hagens, sometimes known as Dr. Death, has died. He was 81. Dr. von Hagens became famous for developing a technique called plastination, allowing dead bodies to be preserved and dissected in remarkable detail. Here's Danny Eberhard.
3: Günther von Hagens invented plastination in the late 1970s, perfecting it over the years. He'd seen human bodies encased in plastic blocks, but wanted instead to preserve them from within. For him, it opened up anatomy to the wider public. In a statement, his family said von Hagens' own body would, at his request, be plastinated too.
1: I'm Temeskin Debesai at the BBC in London.
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5: Good morning, I'm Martinez. UCLA professor Daniel Blumenstein studies the behavior of wild marmots, you know, sort of like giant prairie dogs. And last month, in response to federal funding cuts to his research, he started an account on OnlyFans. That's the social media site commonly associated with adult content. The photos are of the marmots. So if you want some exclusive rodent content, sign up for OnlyMarms. Now, although the marmots are probably naked, all of the posts are supposed to be G-rated. It's Morning Edition.
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7: With KVPR News, I'm Justin Sacher. These days, there are plenty of tricks and ways that research has found could help us to live longer. Consistent exercise and a healthy diet are a few. But what about on-stage music performance? As KVPR's Rachel Livenall reports, some older adults in Fresno County say performing helps keep them feeling young. And that feeling has some science behind it.
8: Mac McIntosh started singing when he was 8 years old. He's 77 now, but the glory days are far from over.
9: Performing is everything. When you've done it as long as I have.
8: McIntosh competed as part of a barbershop quartet for most of his life.
10: If you were the only girl in the world.
8: He's won awards performing songs like this one, called If You Were the Only Girl in the World, and he still performs. Singing isn't McIntosh's livelihood, but he says it keeps him feeling alive.
9: Get that one person, one tear when you do that ballad. It says, you know, I affected them. That's what accounts.
8: McIntosh says he seems healthier than many people his age. And some studies seem to back up that observation. Researchers from University College in London found people who regularly do art, including music, age slower than those who don't. Older adults also often have trouble recognizing voices in crowded areas. But a neurological study from China and Canada found trained musicians had brains that resembled those of young people, and their brain didn't need to work as hard to make up for age-related declines.
0: This one was in our rock and roll show. So what we were asked to do is dress like hippies.
8: Performers like Julie Saldana say being on stage does wonders for her social and emotional health. Saldana has framed photos of many of her performances. She's 69 and performs with Macintosh in a senior musical variety show in Fresno called New Wrinkles. She calls herself a ham.
0: A ham is a person who has an innate part of them that has to get out there and perform. There's something in their soul that says, I have to get out there. It's part of my DNA.
8: So Donna's done New Wrinkles for 8 seasons, and she's not surprised about the longevity research. She sees people in their 90s on stage with her.
0: You're forcing yourself to use maybe part of your brain that you haven't used in a long time, if at all. And like you said, learning the music, learning the choreo.
8: So Donna says the preparation and the show end up defying stereotypes.
0: That spark in you all of a sudden gets ignited once again. And you go, holy cripes, I can sing and I can dance. It doesn't matter if I'm in my 60s, 70s, or 80s, 50s. I can do this. And how fun is this?
8: When Macintosh isn't singing, he hits the road in a leather jacket on his motorcycle.
9: About 38,000 miles on her.
8: He recently rode it to Peace Lutheran Church to meet his friend and duet partner, Jane Parsons. They're rehearsing for a musical comedy act performed at local retirement homes called Mac and Jane.
11: Wherever we go, whatever we do, we're gonna...
8: A lot of their audience is made up of people their age. And it's crazy, they say, to see that.
12: We're so blessed that we are able to do this. That we can get up in the morning and we can sing and move.
8: Parsons believes it's the thrill of the audience that drives her at 70 years old.
12: They do more for me than I think I ever do for them. And that's just the power of music. Even if we end up in a rest home someday.
13: We'll sing for each other.
8: We'll sing for each other, he says. Like time doesn't exist. For KVPR News, I'm Rachel Levinal.
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14: 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I'm Justin Sasher. The notorious San Andreas Fault in California has been eerily quiet, and that has earthquake researchers concerned.
16: Well, the main San Andreas Fault hasn't in Southern California hasn't ruptured since 1857, and that's a bit long.
14: New research looks at what the potential is for the next big quake. We speak with a scientist who studied some of the largest faults in the state and their likelihood for rupture. 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
17: Good morning. This is the California Report. I'm Adi Bolaños in San Francisco. Healthcare advocates are calling for stronger state oversight as hospital costs continue to rise in Santa Barbara County. KCBX reporter Gabriela Fernandez has more.
18: Health Access California says nearly 48,000 Santa Barbara County residents struggle to pay medical bills. The group says it's because of the high cost of medical care. It points to Santa Barbara Cottage Hospital, saying it's one of just 7 hospitals statewide identified as unusually expensive. Katie Van Dynes with Health Access California says those high costs ripple far beyond a hospital visit.
19: So when hospital prices go up, that directly impacts
13: how much people are paying for their premiums, as well as their deductibles and other cost sharing.
18: The report also says people in Southern Santa Barbara County have few alternatives when they need emergency care. The group is urging California regulators to penalize hospitals that keep driving up healthcare costs for patients.
6: That was KCBX reporter Gabriela Fernandez. People at the LA County's Aging Men's Central Jail will have to be held there for at least 5 more years, even though the facility was supposed to close in 2021. LAist reporter Jordan Running has more from the team leading the closure.
19: Wilford Pinckney Jr. leads the team, and he told the supervisors that they will not be able to safely move everyone out of Men's Central Jail in the next 5 years.
20: Approximately 887 people currently housed at MCJ cannot be moved to other facilities due to their specialty housing needs, security level, or a requirement to be housed in a single cell.
19: The county supervisors voted to fund the team's work over the next year to the tune of $28 million.
6: That was LAist reporter Jordan Running. In the small Kings County city of Avenal, a political power struggle is unfolding. Voters recently recalled 4 city council members, but the city is challenging the results. Meanwhile, the only council member who survived the recall now says he's the mayor. KVPR's Israel Cardona Hernandez went to Avenal to take a closer look and brings us this report.
21: The road to Avenal is long and has many smells. There's a hint of fresh citrus in the air. In another place, a strong odor of cow manure. But eventually, you arrived at the pistachio capital of the world. Everything seems ordinary. I walk along sidewalks and there's not a whole lot of noise. And people seem to be going on with their lives as usual. The loudest thing is the birds chirping in the distance. But beneath the surface is very different. The city is currently going through one of the more unusual political battles in the entire state. In April, voters recalled 4 council members, including the mayor. Delaida Barajas helped lead the recall effort. Here she is, speaking during a public meeting in early July.
22: This country was founded to protect citizens from predatory government, not to empower those in government to ignore the very laws they swore to uphold.
21: The video was posted by the Avenal Press Facebook page. The controversy is getting a lot of attention for Avenal, which stems originally from the city plans to establish its own fire department. And everything fell apart from there. After the voter recall election, the Kings County Board of Supervisors placed the city council positions on the November election ballot. But Anthony Lopez says the city still has local control. He's the city manager.
23: The council is still in place, all 5 council members. Nobody has resigned.
21: An ongoing court case in the Kings County Superior Court is trying to decide whether the recall was valid or not. But some people in town are not waiting for a decision. Ricardo Verdugo is the only council member who was not recalled. At a recent special meeting, he voted himself in as a mayor. Here's sound of the moment from the Avenal Press Facebook page.
24: I'd like to motion to appoint myself, Ricardo Verdugo, as mayor of Avenal.
21: He seconded the motion and approved it, and the motion passed. The meeting didn't have the typical members required to take such actions. Here's Lopez, the active city manager.
23: It wasn't a valid meeting. You would have still needed the quorum. That doesn't change the count or the makeup of the council.
21: I reached out to Verdugo multiple times for comment, but he was advised by his attorney not to speak about the matter. And that's where Avenal seems to be today. A small town with a big political fight to figure out, and nobody can say anything definitive. Not even about a recent operation where the Kings County District Attorney's Office served search warrants at different locations. Lopez also got served, but he also cannot talk about the case for legal reasons. I was curious to know, how do the people of Avenal feel about all of this? At a Mexican restaurant named El Vecino, or The Neighbor, the world seems to go on. Claudia Castillo is the owner. She has lived in Abano for 10 years. She stays informed about the city drama on Facebook, but she says it's none of her business.
1: No me afecta. No.
21: She feels like much of what's going on doesn't affect her personally. Maria Ventura has lived in Abano for 3 years. She says everything about the city politics is simply too confusing. She's heard that there's been a shakeup with the city's fire services and that some people don't want to leave office. But beyond that, she doesn't know who is right and who is wrong. For the California Report, I'm Israel Cardo Hernandez in Abano.
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17: And that is the California Report for Monday, July 27th. We're a production of KQED News. I'm Adi Bolaños. Thank you for listening and have a great day.

0: of the race just before 8 o'clock p.m. local time. Pogacar thanked his fans and supporters after the race. He also said the win feels incredible.
1: Yeah, seven tours already and seven times on podium and five wins. It's something that you wouldn't even maybe write in a storybook.
0: The route for the Tour de France's final stage was changed and shortened this year. Security and police for the event were reassigned to assist with wildfires raging in the southwest portion of the country. Chandelise Duster, NPR News.
2: Shares of Chinese memory chipmaker CXMT soared in their Shanghai trading debut, making it the most valuable China-listed company. Its chips are used in AI servers and consumer electronics such as smartphones. 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
4: Live with KVPR News, I'm Justin Sacher. A number of new orders and evacuation warnings as crews battle a new wildfire that broke out yesterday in Tuolumne County. The Dove Fire has consumed over 200 acres very close to the town of Sonora. Evacuation orders and warnings are currently in place. Crews have gotten a handle on the Fields Fire burning in Merced County. As of this morning, it is 85% contained. The fire burned through 1,200 acres since starting last Thursday. Fresno Council member Nelson Esparza is proposing several new measures that could head to voters this November. One proposal seeks to fund transportation after a ballot effort failed in the county earlier this month. Several groups have tried to put a measure to replace the soon-to-expire Measure C. It expires next year and has funded roads for decades. Esparza is also proposing a measure to address financing of a major development project known as SEDA. The city of Fresno is beginning the process of building new affordable apartment units for farm workers and their families. The project will provide 54 units near downtown. Last week was the groundbreaking ceremony for the Ventura family apartments. The Fresno Bee reports it comes from a $40 million investment. City officials told the Bee that it's intended to help farm workers and welcome new business. It's KVPR News.
5: It's Morning Edition from NPR News. I'm A. Martinez in Los Angeles, California.
6: And I'm Leila Fadel in Washington, D.C. At least three people have been killed in Seattle and four are injured after a shooting Sunday night. This happened at a crowded food festival underneath the city's Space Needle. Police believe two people were shooting at each other. One suspect is in custody. We'll have more from Seattle later in the program. We start with renewed diplomacy between Iran and the U.S.
5: There has been a pause in attacks in the war in Iran.
6: The U.S. and Iran have been exchanging diplomatic messages after almost 2 weeks of U.S. attacks and Iranian counterattacks on U.S. bases and other targets in the Gulf.
5: NPR's Jane Rapp has been following the development. Joins us from Amman, Jordan. Jane, clearly tension is still high, but over the weekend, no reported attacks. So tell us what's happened.
7: Well, what's newsworthy is pretty much nothing happened over the weekend in terms of those attacks by the U.S. There were none by Iran either. And that's after intensive strikes of the U.S. attacking Iranian military targets and infrastructure, and Iran hitting U.S. bases and other targets in Jordan and Gulf countries. So why the lull? This is what the U.S. ambassador to the U.N., Mike Waltz, told NBC's Meet the Press on Sunday.
8: What the president is doing right now, as we've seen all along, is giving some talks some space. Talks are ongoing. They're happening at every level, from the more technical aspect of it all the way to the highest levels, of course.
7: He did say, though, that Trump was keeping, quote, all options on the table. And both the U.S. and Iran have made clear they don't trust each other.
5: Okay, that's expected, I guess. Now, so what more do we know about the negotiations and what is Iran saying about this?
7: Well, Walt said Oman and other mediating countries have been particularly engaged in talks over the past few days. The Iranian army spokesperson confirmed Sunday that Iran had indeed halted attacks at the same time that the U.S. had. And Iran's foreign ministry spokesman, Ismail

0: Ukrainian President Volodymyr Zelensky, but today he is in England, the first world leader to meet with new British Prime Minister Andy Burnham since he took office a week ago. Burnham says the visit is to underline unwavering British support for Ukraine. It's NPR.
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2: Live with KVPR News, I'm Justin Sasher. Evacuation orders and warnings this morning in the city of Sonora in Tuolumne County. A new wildfire broke out there yesterday afternoon. The Dove Fire has so far consumed more than 200 acres and is threatening neighborhoods in Sonora and Jefferson. Crews have meanwhile gotten a handle on the Fields Fire burning in Merced County. As of this morning, it is now 85% contained. The fire burned through 1,200 acres since starting last Thursday, filling parts of the valley with smoke. California rejected nearly 150,000 mail-in ballots that were turned in for the June primary election. This is a sharp spike compared to previous primaries. In the 2024 primary, the state rejected almost 40,000 fewer ballots. A spokesperson from the California Voter Federation says postmarks were applied too late on many of the ballots. The first infection of West Nile virus of the year in Fresno County has been confirmed. The case was found during routine testing of donated blood. The Fresno County Department of Public Health warns that it is still peak mosquito season and expects to see more cases of West Nile. There have been a total of 5 cases of the virus in the state so far this year. Residents are urged to take extra precautions to reduce the risk of mosquito bites. This is KVPR News.
3: It's Morning Edition from NPR News. I'm Leila Fadel in Washington, D.C.
4: And Amy Martinez in Los Angeles, California. 3 people are dead after a mass shooting at a food festival in Seattle on Sunday.
3: Police there say they have 1 person in custody and 1 more person could be involved who has not been arrested.
4: Casey Martin from member station KUOW has been following the story. Casey, what do we know about what happened on Sunday?
5: Well, we don't know much at the moment, but here's what we have. This was at the base of the Space Needle. This is the really tall tourist attraction, probably the landmark that Seattle is most famous for. And surrounding that Space Needle is a big park. This is an open civic park where there's all kinds of festivals, including this very popular food festival. This is an annual event that families go to every year. And on Sunday night around 6 p.m., people heard multiple gunshots and started running away. Seattle police who were at the festival, they found a shooter. That person surrendered and was arrested, they said. Police have only said it was a young person, so we don't know if they were an adult or a juvenile. 2 guns were found at the park, and I spoke to Jessica Allison, who was there with her young daughter and her husband.
6: And I was like, should I grab a stroller? He's like, run! We had to run. We hid. We just didn't know what to do.
5: Thankfully, they did get out safely after hiding under a performance stage, though she said getting out of that park was really chaotic.
4: Okay, so what about the suspects?
5: As of last night, another suspected shooter was still on the loose. Police said they were still figuring out what that person's involvement was. Police said it appeared that 2 people were shooting at each other, but that's still being investigated.
4: So what do we know about the victims?
5: Yeah, 3 people were killed, 2 died at the park, and a 3rd died at the hospital. 4 were injured, including a toddler. A hospital spokesperson said these people were shot in their arms, legs, abdomen, and lower back, and they're in satisfactory condition now.
4: What are elected officials saying?
5: Late last night, Washington's governor, a congresswoman, and the mayor of Seattle, they all came to the scene. They shared information and condolences with the victims' families. Here's Seattle Mayor Katie Wilson.
7: What happened here today at the Seattle Center was an unbelievable tragedy, a horrific act of violence.
5: Local police said they're getting help from the State Patrol and also the FBI. The park is closed and will be for a while, they said. And now police need the public's help for video as there were no surveillance cameras right where the shooting happened. So that will be an ongoing conversation about public safety here.
4: That's Casey Martin from member station KUOW. Thank you, Casey.
5: Thank you.
4: There are now fewer than 100 days until Election Day in November.
3: Yeah, and some states still have primaries to set those fall matchups, all leading to the big question, will Democrats win control of at least 1 chamber of Congress, breaking up full Republican

0: This is NPR News.
1: Good morning, I'm Thomas Becker at the BBC. India's youth-led movement, whose protests have forced the Education Minister's resignation, accuses the government of breaching an agreement on no police action. It said hundreds of students arrested in states like Bihar, West Bengal and Assam had not been released. Britain's new Prime Minister, Andy Burnham, is hosting Ukraine's President Zelensky. Mr. Burnham is expected to announce more support for Kyiv. Here's the BBC's Nick Hurdley.
2: The UK is going to give Ukraine the rights to some technology which allows it to jam Russian tracking of Ukrainian drones. But the big message is there might be a change in number 10, but there's no change in that support for Ukraine.
1: To Central Africa, where the campaign group Human Rights Watch says oil operations by the energy firm Perenco are endangering communities in western Congo. It says oil leaks have polluted rivers and soil in the Mwanda region. From Kinshasa, Emery Makumeno.
3: Residents say oil from Perenco's wells and pipelines spills into rivers where they bathe, while smoke from gas flaring and waste burning leaves them with chest pains, nausea and chronic coughs. Perenco, which is Congo's sole oil producer, rejects the claims of pollution, insisting its operations are safe.
1: And the Japanese author Keigo Higashino has died at 68. He was known for his intricate mystery novels. In the English-speaking world, he's best known for his novel The Devotion of Suspect X. I'm Thomas Becker at the BBC in London.
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5: Good morning, I'm Martinez. UCLA professor Daniel Blumenstein studies the behavior of wild marmots, you know, sort of like giant prairie dogs. And last month, in response to federal funding cuts to his research, he started an account on OnlyFans. That's the social media site commonly associated with adult content. The photos are of the marmots. So if you want some exclusive rodent content, sign up for Only Marms. Now, although the marmots are probably naked, all the posts are supposed to be G-rated. It's Morning Edition.
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7: With KVPR News, I'm Justin Sasher. These days, there are plenty of tricks and ways that research has found could help us to live longer. Consistent exercise and a healthy diet are a few, but what about on-stage music performance? As KVPR's Rachel Livenall reports, some older adults in Fresno County say performing helps keep them feeling young, and that feeling has some science behind it.
8: Mac McIntosh started singing when he was 8 years old. He's 77 now, but the glory days are far from over.
9: Performing is everything. When you've done it as long as I have.
8: McIntosh competed as part of a barbershop quartet for most of his life.
10: If you were the only girl in the world.
8: He's won awards performing songs like this one, called If You Were the Only Girl in the World, and he still performs. Singing isn't McIntosh's livelihood, but he says it keeps him feeling alive.
9: Get that one person, one tear when you do that ballad. It says, you know, I affected them. That's what accounts.
8: McIntosh says he seems healthier than many people his age. And some studies seem to back up that observation. Researchers from University College in London found people who regularly do art, including music, age slower than those who don't. Older adults also often have trouble recognizing voices in crowded areas. But a neurological study from China and Canada found trained musicians had brains that resembled those of young people, and their brain didn't need to work as hard to make up for age-related declines.
0: This one was in our rock and roll show. So what we were asked to do is dress like hippies.
8: Performers like Julie Saldana say being on stage does wonders for her social and emotional health. Saldana has framed photos of many of her performances. She's 69 and performs with McIntosh in a senior musical variety show in Fresno called New Wrinkles. She calls herself a ham.
0: A ham is a person who has an innate part of them that has to get out there and perform. There's something in their soul that says, I have to get out there. It's part of my DNA.
8: So Donna's done New Wrinkles for 8 seasons, and she's not surprised about the longevity research. She sees people in their 90s on stage with her.
0: You're forcing yourself to use maybe part of your brain that you haven't used in a long time, if at all. And like you said, learning the music, learning the choreo.
8: So Donna says the preparation and the show end up defying stereotypes.
0: That spark in you all of a sudden gets ignited once again. And you go, holy cripes, I can sing and I can dance. It doesn't matter if I'm in my 60s, 70s, or 80s, 50s. I can do this. And how fun is this?
8: When McIntosh isn't singing, he hits the road in a leather jacket on his motorcycle.
9: About 38,000 miles on her.
8: He recently rode it to Peace Lutheran Church to meet his friend and duet partner, Jane Parsons. They're rehearsing for a musical comedy act performed at local retirement homes called Mac and Jane.
11: Wherever we go, whatever we do, we're gonna...
8: A lot of their audience is made up of people their age. And it's crazy, they say, to see that.
11: We're so blessed that we are able to do this, that we can get up in the morning and we can sing and move.
8: Parsons believes it's the thrill of the audience that drives her at 70 years old.
11: They do more for me than I think I ever do for them. And that's just the power of music. Even if we end up in a rest home someday.
12: We'll sing for each other.
8: We'll sing for each other, he says, like time doesn't exist. For KVPR News, I'm Rachel Levinal.
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7: It is 8:49 on a Monday morning. Temperatures headed up, up, up this week. 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I'm Justin Sasher. The notorious San Andreas Fault in California has been eerily quiet, and that has earthquake researchers concerned.
15: Well, the main San Andreas Fault hasn't in Southern California hasn't ruptured since 1857, and that's a bit long.
7: New research looks at what the potential is for the next big quake. We speak with a scientist who studied some of the largest faults in the state and their likelihood for rupture. That's on today's Central Valley Daily. 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Not too hot in the valley today, but there is still an extreme heat warning in the Mojave Desert. Highs there near 110 today. Getting cooler the next day or so, but then warming back up again. In fact, we are going to be below triple digits in the valley today and tomorrow, but see extreme heat by this coming weekend. 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
16: Good morning. This is the California Report. I'm Madi Bolaños in San Francisco. A judge has issued a guilty verdict against the man accused of starting one of the largest wildfires in California's history. Ronnie Stout II faces 25 years to life in prison for allegedly pushing a burning car into an embankment where the Park Fire started in 2024. The fire destroyed more than 700 buildings and 671 square miles across Butte and Tehama counties. He returns to court for sentencing in October. Meanwhile, State Attorney General Rob Bonta says Warner Brothers and Paramount have agreed to delay their proposed merger while a coalition of states challenged the $110 billion deal in court. The agreement keeps the companies from merging until at least June of next year, or until a judge rules on the state's antitrust claims. The lawsuit argues the merger would reduce competition in the entertainment industry. Now, we've got an update to a story we brought you last week. The internet-famous bald eagle couple, Jackie and Shadow, in Big Bear will get to keep their homes after all. The group that runs the 24/7 Eagle livestream will be able to buy the land thanks to a multi-million dollar donation. KVCR's Madison Ament reports.
12: Friends of Big Bear Valley, the nonprofit that runs the camera, had until the end of July to raise $10 million to stop luxury housing and a marina from going in near Jackie and Shadow's nest. With a week to go, a Silicon Valley tech couple stepped up. OpenAI president Greg Brockman and his wife Anna donated about $5 million. Jenny Voisard with Friends of Big Bear Valley says every donation helped.
17: I'm grateful for everyone that donated, that didn't have extra money, or that sacrificed, or that sold things, or that did fundraisers.
12: The nonprofit plans to put the land into a trust. For the California Report, I'm Madison Ament in San Bernardino.
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16: In the small, quiet Kings County community of Avenal, there's a war waging over political power. Voters recently recalled 4 council members, but the city is disputing the election results. And the only member who wasn't recalled now claims he's the mayor. KVPR's Israel Cardona Hernandez went to Avenal to take a closer look at the power struggle and how residents see it playing out.
19: The road to Avenal is long and has many smells. There is a hint of fresh citrus in the air. In another place, a strong odor of cow manure. But eventually, you arrive at the pistachio capital of the world. Everything seems ordinary. I walk along sidewalks and there's not a whole lot of noise. And people seem to be going on with their lives as usual. The loudest thing is the birds chirping in the distance. But beneath the surface is very different. This city is currently going through one of the more unusual political battles in the entire state. In April, voters recalled 4 council members, including the mayor. Delaida Barajas helped lead the recall effort. Here she is, speaking during a public meeting in early July.
20: This country was founded to protect citizens from predatory government, not to empower those in government to ignore the very laws they swore to uphold.
19: The video was posted by the Avenal Press Facebook page. The controversy is getting a lot of attention for Avenal, which stems originally from the city plans to establish its own fire department. And everything fell apart from there. After the voter recall election, the Kings County Board of Supervisors placed the city council positions on the November election ballot. But Anthony Lopez says the city still has local control. He's the city manager.
21: The council is still in place, all 5 council members. Nobody has resigned.
19: An ongoing court case in the Kings County Superior Court is trying to decide whether the recall was valid or not. But some people in town are not waiting for a decision. Ricardo Verdugo is the only council member who was not recalled. At a recent special meeting, he voted himself in as a mayor. Here's sound of the moment from the Avenal Press Facebook page.
22: I'd like to motion to appoint myself, Ricardo Verdugo, as mayor of Avenal.
19: He seconded the motion and approved it, and the motion passed. The meeting didn't have the typical members required to take such actions. Here's Lopez, the active city manager.
21: It wasn't a valid meeting. You would have still needed the quorum. That doesn't change the count or the makeup of the council.
19: I reached out to Verdugo multiple times for comment. but he was advised by his attorney not to speak about the matter. And that's where Avenel seems to be today. A small town with a big political fight to figure out, and nobody can say anything definitive. Not even about a recent operation where the Kings County District Attorney's Office served search warrants at different locations. Lopez also got served, but he also cannot talk about the case for legal reasons. I was curious to know, how do the people of Avenel feel about all of this? At a Mexican restaurant named El Vecino, or The Neighbor, the world seems to go on. Claudia Castillo is the owner. She has lived in Avenel for 10 years. She stays informed about the city drama on Facebook, but she says it's none of her business.
1: No me afecta. No.
19: She feels like much of what's going on doesn't affect her personally. Maria Ventura has lived in Avenel for 3 years. She says everything about the city politics is simply too confusing. She's heard that there's been a shakeup with the city's fire services and that some people don't want to leave office. But beyond that, she doesn't know who is right and who is wrong. For the California Report, I'm Israel Cardo Hernandez in Avenel.
16: And that is the California Report for Monday, July 27th. We're a production of KQED News. I'm Adi Bolaños. Thank you for listening and have a great day.
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23: The war in Iran is now 5 months old. Is the Trump administration trying to avoid accountability by blurring the costs of the conflict? From WAMU and NPR in Washington, this is 1A. Hi, I'm Todd Zwillick. The Pentagon is making it difficult to understand what's happening in the war, changing casualty numbers, making it harder to find reports of injuries to troops, downplaying damage to U.S. bases. How is the public's right to know about this war bumping up against the president's war powers? Today on If You Can Keep It, our weekly series on politics and democracy, how the Pentagon is communicating about the war and why it matters. What questions do you have about what the Pentagon has shared and withheld? You can email us 1A@WAMU.org. All of that after the headlines.
24: Live from NPR News, I'm Lakshmi Singh. There was a pause in attacks between the United States and Iran over the weekend. The U.S. says the halt is giving space for potential negotiations. Here's NPR's Jane Arraf.
25: The U.S. ambassador to the U.N., Mike Waltz, told NBC the pause is meant to give, quote, talks some space. Iran was a bit more reticent. Foreign Ministry spokesman Ismail Baghaei said mediators were exchanging messages, but there were no negotiations with the U.S. going on, and Iran had not requested a return to talks. And while Iran has paused attacks in Jordan and the Gulf, most of them aimed at U.S. bases, its Yemeni allies have not. Yemen's Houthi rebels said they struck Saudi oil assets over the weekend to reinforce their control over a second shipping lane, Bab al-Mandeb. Jane Arraf, NPR News, Amman.
24: Israeli Prime Minister Benjamin Netanyahu plans to visit with President Trump tomorrow in Washington. He's expected to urge the U.S. to continue its military campaign against Iran. But President Trump's attempting to bring U.S. hostilities with Iran to an end at a time when he's facing low public approval ratings over the war, gas prices, and his overall handling of the U.S. economy, according to polls. Several shooting victims have been or are being released from the hospital today following a mass shooting at a food festival in Seattle, Washington. Yesterday, three people were killed. Police say one person was arrested, but a second person may also be involved. Casey Martin with member station KUOW is following the investigation into the shooting near the Space Needle.
0: Local police said they're getting help from the State Patrol and also the FBI. The park is closed and will be for a while, they said. And now police need the public's help for video, as there were no surveillance cameras right where the shooting happened. So that will be an ongoing conversation about public safety here.
24: That's Casey Martin reporting. The Gordie Howe International Bridge between Detroit and Windsor in Ontario, Canada, is reopening today. As Alex McLennan of member station WDET tells us, it comes amid political tension between Canada and the U.S.
5: U.S. officials were not invited to a ribbon-cutting ceremony for the span held in Ontario after Donald Trump placed 50% tariffs on Canada. Still, Canadian officials are highlighting the Gordie Howe Bridge as a testament to the relationship between the two countries. Mark Wiseman is Canada's ambassador to the U.S.
6: Where we stand today is truly one region. It is a place of two nations with a shared community.
5: The new span will give drivers crossing the Detroit River an alternative to the existing Ambassador Bridge, which has been the corridor's only option for commercial truck drivers for nearly a century. From PR News, I'm Alex McLennan in Detroit.
24: U.S. stocks mixed with the Dow up 123 now, and the NASDAQ is down more than 100 points. You're listening to NPR News.
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10: They were five sisters from the earliest days of our Valley Cities, each of them gleaming white palaces to justice, but only one remains today. On this edition of KVPR's Central Valley Roots, we look back at Valley courthouses from the past. 1966 newspaper images of the dome of the historic Fresno County Courthouse crashing to the ground still elicit a strong response today. Despite a years-long fight to save the building, county supervisors finally got their way and demolished the landmark, claiming it was unsafe. But about an hour north in Merced, you can see what the old Fresno County Courthouse once looked like. That's because the Merced Courthouse was a near twin to Fresno's. In fact, Fresno, Merced, Tulare, Kern, and Stanislaus counties all had remarkably similar courthouses, built from 1872 to 1876. All were designed in the Italianate style by architect Albert A. Bennett, who also designed the California Capitol building. They were all three stories tall, with narrow arched windows, clad in Corinthian columns, with carved statuary on the exteriors. The earthquakes of 1952 damaged the Kern and Tulare structures, which were then torn down. The Stanislaus Courthouse was torn down in 1957. Today, the Merced Courthouse is preserved as a museum. For KVPR's Central Valley Roots, I'm Joe Moore.
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0: I'm Scott Tong. We get a look inside a chapter of the far-right Proud Boys. Researcher Jen Goldbeck spent a weekend with him, and the visit surprised her.
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6: Huge majorities of Americans say corruption is a problem in politics and that it's gotten worse in recent years. Voters say one of the main drivers of corruption is President Trump.
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8: The Odyssey is soaring at the box office. Why is a nearly 3,000-year-old story you maybe read in high school packing theaters in 2026? From WAMU and NPR in Washington, this is 1A. Hi, I'm Todd Zwillick. Today, the 1A Movie Club talks The Odyssey. The latest from director Christopher Nolan is an almost 3-hour-long saga of myth, monsters, and the human reality of war. The Odyssey has grossed nearly $640 million worldwide in 2 weekends. What does this success say about the kinds of movies that audiences crave and why? And we'll hear right from the director, Christopher Nolan, on making the film.
9: So you're accusing me of using the Trojan horse to put a Trojan horse in the Trojan horse. Trojan horse inception.
8: Did you see The Odyssey? 1A at WAMU.org.
10: From NPR News, I'm Lakshmi Singh. President Trump is headed to Michigan today for an event on the economy. The visit comes with fewer than 100 days left until the congressional midterm elections. NPR's Mara Liasson reports on where things stand for Democrats and Republicans.
11: To win a majority in the House of Representatives, Democrats need a net pickup of 3 seats. To win a majority in the Senate, Democrats need a net pickup of 4 seats. Republicans are facing strong headwinds. President Trump's approval rating is under 40%. Voters are sour on the economy, and they blame the Iran war and Trump's tariffs for keeping prices high at the pump and the grocery store. But Republicans have some structural advantages, too. They've raised much more money than Democrats. Democrats have the advantage of enthusiasm. Democratic voters have been turning out in larger numbers than Republicans in primaries and special elections this year. Mara Liasson, NPR News.
10: The U.S. military has paused airstrikes against Iran as both sides try to negotiate an end to nearly 5 months of hostilities. Suzanne Maloney, an Iran expert with Brookings Institution, a nonprofit think tank in Washington, D.C., responds to whether this pause in fighting might be able to accomplish what previous pauses could not.
12: The president and his administration here in Washington seem to have rightly decided that there was no military value to continuing additional airstrikes on Iran. The president had been threatening to strike civilian targets. That was likely to lead to an escalation, not just by Iran, but by the Houthis, who have sought to target traffic in the Red Sea, the Bab el-Mandeb, as well as Saudi oil infrastructure.
10: The 4 American service members most recently killed during renewed fighting between the U.S. and Iran are no longer listed as part of the Iran war death toll, according to the Associated Press. Their names, as well as dozens believed to be wounded during the conflict, have been shifted to a new category called Overseas Operations. It's been added to the Defense Casualty Analysis System's website. More than a million acres of mostly rangeland has now burned in Oregon. NPR's Kirk Sigler reports more than two dozen fires are stretching resources and causing thousands of people to evacuate.
3: The wildfires have closed highways across central and eastern Oregon, including stretches of Interstate 84 that links Boise, Idaho to Portland, Oregon. Most are burning in remote federal rangeland and on private ranches and are causing major headaches for ranchers who are having to move cattle away from the flames with sometimes no warning. Oregon is coming off its driest and warmest winter on record with very little snowpack and now extremely dry fuels, including invasive grasses. The governor has declared states of emergency in multiple counties, and the state is now considered the top federal firefighting priority in the country. Kirk Sigler, NPR News, Boise.
10: You're listening to NPR News. Wildfires are also raging in Spain and France, where hundreds of thousands of people were forced to evacuate. The countries are preparing for an extended heat wave with higher temperatures forecast later this week. A recent study shows one in five teens and young adults turns to AI chatbots for mental health advice. That's a 40% jump over last year, according to a study in JAMA Pediatrics. NPR's Ritu Chatterjee reports mental health experts caution chatbots can pose risks to vulnerable individuals.
13: General use chatbots like ChatGPT and Gemini weren't designed for mental health support, but people are turning to them anyway, even in the midst of serious mental health crises. There have been several cases where vulnerable individuals have died by suicide after prolonged interactions with chatbots. While chatbots are a convenient source of support, connection to other humans is what protects people from suicide, says psychologist Ursula Whiteside. She runs a suicide prevention nonprofit called Now Matters Now.
14: If I'm with other people, I'm less likely to kill myself. If I'm building a relationship, I'm less likely to kill myself.
13: Ritu Chatterjee, NPR News.
10: Two theaters in the Brazilian Amazon are the newest additions to UNESCO's World Heritage List. The UN cultural entity says the 19th century Teatro de Paz in Belém and Teatro Amazonas in Manaus were symbols of political and urban ambition. They combine local materials and symbols with European architectural influences. They join landmarks such as the Great Wall of China, the Taj Mahal, and the Statue of Liberty on UNESCO's World Heritage List. This is NPR.
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16: I'm Scott Tong. We get a look inside a chapter of the far-right Proud Boys. Researcher Jen Goldbeck spent a weekend with him, and the visit surprised her.
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0: When President Trump announced an anti-crime task force in Memphis last fall, federal and local officials never mentioned immigration enforcement as a goal. But the first few months shocked the community.
1: It was very evident that this was an immigration operation at its core.
0: Trump says he wants to replicate the Memphis task force elsewhere. I'm Elsa Chang. That's on All Things Considered from NPR News.
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4: Connecticut's Democratic Senator Chris Murphy says the current version of capitalism isn't working for Americans.
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4: But with major party disruption coming from his left, Senator Murphy joins us to talk about how he thinks Democrats can move forward. 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
7: Welcome back. I'm Todd Zwillick. Let's get back to our 1A Movie Club discussion about The Odyssey. John Horn, 1A Entertainment correspondent, is with us. Jacqueline Coley of Rotten Tomatoes is having a very busy day, especially with the Certified Fresh coverage of The Odyssey, so she had to jump. But let's add one more voice to this conversation now. Phil Cousineau is the author of more than 40 books. He's also a travel writer and a guide. He's led tours through Greece based on Homer's Odyssey, the OG Odyssey, not the film. His latest book is called The Wisdom of the Odyssey, 24 Life Lessons from Homer's Epic, and he joins us now. Phil, welcome to the show.
8: We're very glad to be on, thrilled to be on.
7: Great to have you, and we're looking forward to your expertise here. We're getting a lot of questions about the original versus the movie, so I'm glad you're here. But first, let's talk about one particular performance and bit of framing here. The first voice that audiences hear in Christopher Nolan's film is of the bard telling the story of the Battle of Troy. The poem is recited by Houston rapper Travis Scott, who's also recorded a song for the film's soundtrack, along with the film's composer Ludvig Göransson and singer-songwriter James Blake.

0: extreme heat in the Mojave Desert today with highs near 110. Much cooler in the valley. For now, there's a scorching warm-up later this week. I'm meteorologist Justin Sasher. 96 today in Merced, 98 in Fresno, 97 Bakersfield, 95 Yosemite Valley, 86 Fraser Park. About the same tomorrow, then warmer day by day through the weekend. 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
4: It's Here and Now. For most of us, our senses live in separate rooms. We hear music with our ears, we see colors with our eyes, and time is just a number on a watch. But for about 4% of the population, those rooms have no walls. It's a neurological phenomenon called synesthesia, from the Greek for a union of the senses. That means those people can see time, hear colors, or even taste words. Our next guest lives in a world where time itself has a physical, geometric shape. Scientists who study synesthesia say it could help us better understand human perception. Dr. Mary Spiller is a cognitive psychologist and senior lecturer at the University of East London, who not only studies synesthesia, she has it herself. Mary, welcome.
5: Hello. Thank you for having me here.
4: So, Mary, you've spent your career studying human perception, but you didn't realize that your own brain was wired differently until you were a PhD student. Tell us about this oval that has surrounded you since childhood.
5: Yes, that's correct. So for me, time is months of the year are in an oval shape. So it's an oval in front of me. It's sort of waist height, with January near me and August opposite me. As I said, I've always experienced this. I always thought that's just how everyone saw the year. And then I remember as a child talking to people about it, talking to my family, and finding out pretty quickly that no, not everyone experienced it like this. I kind of didn't really think much about it. And then many years later, started my PhD. I was studying grapheme colour synesthesia, which is when people have coloured letters. So every time they see a letter, hear a word, they get colour experiences. And then I was at a conference listening to people present all of their synesthesia research, and there were all these talks about time-space synesthesia. And I was sat in the audience thinking, doesn't everyone do this? Like, surely this is how everyone... And I sort of had that moment where I was like, oh no, I'm a synesthete.
4: So tell us, does it give you an advantage to see time in three dimensions? Does it help you manage your own or your family's calendar in some way?
5: So yes, on a personal level, I think it definitely has helped me a lot. And I sort of, when I'm stressed or feeling overwhelmed, I can kind of look at my mental calendar and think about what the week ahead looks like or what the year ahead looks like. And I can sort of map things out with a sort of actual spatial location. I've been involved with some research with Julia Simner at University of Sussex, and we looked at people with time-space synesthete, and we compared their memory for dates and time, sort of historical events and other aspects, and found that people did do better on these tests if they had time-space synesthesia compared to people without. So, you know, there's evidence to back up my kind of personal experience here as well.
4: Fascinating. So they're all different kinds of synesthesia. You have time-space. Give us the examples of the other most common forms.
5: Yeah, so I've mentioned what we call grapheme colour synesthesia. So this is when letters or numbers, written units, give the person with synesthesia an experience of colour. So it could be like the letter A might be blue, or the letter F might be green. And then there's sound colour synesthesia, which again is quite common. This is when music or sounds give people experiences of colour. Sometimes these are just straightforward colours. Sometimes these are amazing visual arrays of all kinds of exciting sort of colours and shapes and different textures that they experience. So listening to, classical music or something can be a very sort of visual experience for people with this form of synesthesia, as well as the lovely sounds that they're hearing. Other forms include word taste synesthesia. So people, when they hear words, they taste things. It's not very common, but the people that I've spoken to with it can sometimes say it can be a bit uncomfortable when some words don't have a nice taste and they have to say the words or they have to hear the words. So that's one of the drawbacks there, I think, for that form of synesthesia.
4: All right. Well, for a long time, skeptics said that this was just a vivid imagination. But scientists now have physical, measurable proof that these experiences are real. There was a fascinating recent study about how eyes react to seeing colors that are not really there, like seeing the number 5 as red. Tell us about that.
5: Yeah, so when we see different shades of color externally, like when we're looking around the room around us, our eyes, our pupils will change shape depending on the brightness of the color. And so what these researchers did is they got people with synesthesia to have their synesthetic experience. So they were presented with letters or numbers, but with no color. And they measured their pupils and how they changed. And they found that depending on the brightness of the synesthete's color, so different letters have different colors, depending on different numbers have different colors, their pupils did change in the way that they predicted, as if they were seeing real colors. So they were not seeing colors, they were not shown anything, but their pupil size changed as if they were seeing colors.
4: I'm speaking with Mary Spiller. She's a cognitive psychologist at the University of East London who studies the phenomenon of synesthesia when different senses mix together in our brains. Well, let's talk about the neuroscience behind this. Since the 1800s, scientists have been struggling to figure out how synesthesia develops in the brain. There are now two prevailing theories. Explain to us, is this a glitch in the brains of certain people or something else?
5: So it's definitely not a glitch. I can guarantee that. So the first main theory is that there's different parts of the brain that are involved, and that there's usually no feedback between those parts of the brain. The neuron, the connections are there, but activity just goes in one direction. With synesthetes, it's thought that the activity goes in both directions between those parts of the brain. The second theory is what's called the cross-activation theory. And this one, I think there's a bit more evidence to support. So when we're born, we have loads of neural connections in our brain, and we all go through this phase where the connections, sort of the non-useful connections, kind of disappear. And for some reason with synesthetes, those non-useful connections do not all disappear. And so they get these extra connections that are still there, remaining all the time from birth. It's a genetic reason. That's a different story, but scientists are working on the genetic side of it. But those extra connections are there, and then because of those extra connections, you get these kind of extra sensory things happening. So when they hear music, they don't just hear music. The visual part of the brain is also activated, and they get the color connection, color experience that way.
4: So extra white and gray matter in these people's brains and higher structural connectivity. Okay, well, research shows that synesthetes are 8 times more likely to work in creative roles than the general population. I'm thinking of jazz musician Duke Ellington, who didn't just see colors, he felt textures in music. He described the note D as looking like dark blue burlap. The composer Franz Liszt would tell orchestras to play certain notes a little bluer to get the sound that he was seeing. Pop star Billie Eilish recently spoke about her experience with synesthesia on The Tonight Show with Jimmy Fallon. Let's listen.
6: I don't know why it exists, but my brother has it, I have it, my dad has it, a few people I know have it, my mom does not. It's a thing in your brain where you associate random stuff to everything. So, for instance, every day of the week has a color, a number, a shape. Sometimes things have a smell that I can think of, or a temperature or a texture. And it means nothing. I mean, literally, it doesn't mean anything.
4: So Billy Joel, Pharrell Williams, lots of artists have talked about seeing music as colors or having these cross-sensory experiences that Billie Eilish describes. So I got to ask you, does synesthesia give people a creative edge?
5: So this is a complicated question. obviously creativity can be looked at and measured in lots of different ways. It's not just producing, you know, music or art or something. So it is more complicated than that. But on a sort of general basis, you can understand how having those extra experiences will help. So if you're listening to music and you see amazing colours, you know, there's artists that then use that as inspiration for their work, and they're able to paint, you know, all these beautiful sort of things that they see in their mind from the music they hear. And musicians talk about how they can use the colours they see when they hear the sounds to make the sounds sound better because the colours look better. So you can see how it kind of it gives you something extra to help what you're creating have a sort of extra layer that people generally seem to enjoy as well.
4: At the same time, there are also records that Vincent van Gogh was forced out of piano lessons because his teacher thought he was insane when he talked about the colors of notes. The writer Vladimir Nabokov described the colored hearing that ran in his family as mild hallucinations. So is this condition a gift or a burden?
5: I would say definitely a gift. I mean, I think the key thing here is increasing understanding so that people don't feel like what they're experiencing is something that's wrong with them. And I think that's really great, you know, when shows like yours where we're talking about it and we can help people understand. A lot of my work now is working with, you know, helping educators, health professionals have greater awareness of what synesthesia is so that they're more informed, because a lot of people still haven't heard of it. And so that when people do come to them and talk about, you know, seeing colours when they hear noises or something, it's not seen as something that's sort of a problem. So, yeah, it's definitely almost everyone I've spoken to with synesthesia, even when it's quite overwhelming, still say they would not want to live without it. Like they wouldn't want it taken away from them. It's just how they experience their world.
4: Well, then let me ask. Human perception is so complicated and beautiful and something that scientists like yourself are still trying to fully understand. What does synesthesia reveal about how all of us see the world, whether we have this condition or not?
5: So I think the really cool thing about what synesthesia shows us and helps us to remember is that we do not all experience the world in the same way. So something as simple as hearing a cat's meow or the taste of something isn't necessarily experienced in the same way as by me as it is by you. And I think that just it gives us a way to explore things like, you know, imagining colours in a way that we might not have been able to if we didn't have people who had such sort of vivid colour experiences in the absence of colour from outside.
4: Dr. Mary Spiller is a cognitive psychologist and senior lecturer at the University of East London who studies the phenomenon of synesthesia and has it herself. Mary Spiller, thank you so much for joining us.
5: Thank you very much.
4: This is Here and Now.
1: Live from NPR News in Boston, I'm Steve Brown. Fire crews in southwest France are battling a massive wildfire that has burned an area four times the size of Paris. The blaze forced 220,000 people to flee near Bordeaux. France's interior minister says the fire stopped growing, offering a glimmer of hope. However, with temperatures expected to rise, the situation remains critical. Crews are racing against time, using earth movers to create fire breaks. Meanwhile, Spain is also fighting its largest ever fires, with evacuations around Madrid and Valencia. President Trump is saying that his tariffs have helped General Motors. Trump's statement comes as he is set to defend his economic policies during a visit today to a GM facility in a Detroit suburb. His tariffs have affected many businesses in Michigan, where the economy relies heavily on trade with Canada. Attorneys for social media influencers Andrew and Tristan Tate will meet with federal prosecutors in Miami to work out a schedule for the process of fighting extradition to the United Kingdom, where the brothers are accused of rape and sex trafficking. The Tates are being held in federal detention across the street from the courthouse. The brothers have consistently denied allegations of abuse and human trafficking. 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
9: It's Here and Now. Trump accounts, those government-funded savings accounts for children under 18, went live earlier this month. To date, more than 7 million accounts have been open. For babies born during Trump's second term, the federal government loads them up with $1,000 each. But how much of a difference will these accounts actually make for parents struggling with more immediate concerns like paying for diapers and daycare? Joining us now is CBS News business analyst Jill Schlesinger. Jill, welcome. Good to have you back.
10: Thanks for having me.
9: So remind us what Trump accounts are and how they work.
10: So as you mentioned, there is this real focus on babies that are born last year and this year and the next 2 years. But these are accounts that are for any child under the age of 18. And there is some special tax benefit associated with it. Now, I think there's been a lot of focus that they are really for education, but they're not. They're more like, think of it almost like a Roth IRA for a child. And so if the kid is born in these 4 years of the second term, then there is $1,000 free. But a parent, an employer, a family member, you can contribute to these accounts in addition to the $1,000 that gets put in. Or if you're not entitled to the $1,000, maybe you'll get $250 from the Dell family. But there's a total of $5,000 a year. And the taxation is really interesting because it no tax while you're investing. At the age of 18, the account becomes the kid's, and essentially it becomes a Roth IRA for that child. However, just to be clear, when you pull money out for education, you can do so without penalty, but these proceeds, they're taxed as just ordinary income. Good news is that probably when you're 18, 19, 20 years old, your income tax level is pretty low. So it's a really interesting long-term savings vehicle. All the investments inside of the account must go into a Standard & Poor's 500 index fund. So that's not like you can choose anything. That's what you get.
9: Right. Now, what about the many parents struggling right now with the costs of raising their children, including high childcare expenses? Can these Trump accounts help them in any way?
10: You know, it's tough because this is a real long-term investment. And I'm a certified financial planner. I love long-term investing. But you bring up such a good point in that there are families who are struggling. And for them, there is maybe the child tax credit, which has been beefed up over the last dozen years or so. But I think that there are some critics of these accounts that say, hey, you know, if you really cared about my kid, maybe there wouldn't have been cuts to Medicaid, which it really can hurt lower income folks. And I do think that these people who are struggling to raise their children, you mentioned childcare, man, that is so huge. We had a recent report that found that 78% of parents say they spend 10% or more of their household income on childcare. And a whopping 20%, they're spending $30,000 a year. So when you live in a high cost of living area and you're not near your family, these expenses are huge. And the Trump account, while nice for the future, does nothing for those near-term needs.
9: Right. So very quickly, Jill, in the few seconds we have left, what's the best way for parents to manage current expenses while also saving for their child's future?
10: You know, I think it's a little bit of everything. Yeah. And so what I think you have to do is run the numbers and really do try to take advantage of anything that's available from the government, from your municipality. And if you can, try before you have kids to set aside a little bit of a cushion. You know that you're going to need it.
9: Right. Jill Schlesinger, CBS News business analyst. She's also host of the new podcast, Money Moves. You can also find her at JillOnMoney.com. Jill, thanks so much. We appreciate it.
10: Thanks again.
9: It's Here and Now.
11: When President Trump announced an anti-crime task force in Memphis last fall, federal and local officials never mentioned immigration enforcement as a goal. But the first few months shocked the community.
12: It was very evident that this was an immigration operation at its core.
11: Trump says he wants to replicate the Memphis task force elsewhere. I'm Elsa Chang. That's on All Things Considered from NPR News.
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16: This is Here and Now on KVPR 89.3 and 89.1. I'm Sarith Hawk. Automated license plate recognition, or ALPR technology, has been around for decades. But a new AI-powered version made by a company called Flock Safety is raising major privacy concerns. The advanced cameras capture not only license plate numbers, but intricate details of vehicles that go into a searchable database. Privacy rights advocates are concerned that the vast and interconnected network of Flock cameras creates a surveillance dragnet, infringing upon the civil liberties of everyday citizens. In the city of Fresno, 70 such cameras are installed at locations that are designated as high crime. The police department says having the cameras has led to a reduced crime rate, which is now at a 51-year low. But the department emphasized the safeguards in place for data access. The Fresno Police Department recently held a community forum to speak directly with residents about the privacy issues. Just outside the Ted C. Wills Community Center north of downtown, Alfred Aldretti stood under the blistering sun, holding a giant sign with a message against Flock cameras. He's a community activist with the group Fresno Resistance.
17: We are here in response to the citizens of Fresno's concerns over mass surveillance here in the city with these Flock cameras. The abuse of these cameras by not only the police, by other individuals.
16: Aldretti has been outspoken against the surveillance system. On this night, he was joined by dozens of others. Community advocates and concerned citizens walked up to a podium to voice their concerns over how the technology from Flock Safety would use and store their personal information.
18: Surveillance does not equal safety.
19: I'm afraid of what this could cause for all of us, whether it be you folks, myself, or the Sheriff's Department. Nobody needs to be put in harm's danger over mass surveillance of George Orwell's warnings.
16: Before this community event, I spoke to Chief Mindy Casto one-on-one about the department's use of these controversial cameras. She addressed some pressing community concerns, including who can access the data that's captured.
20: So it's stored in a cloud, which has met all of the criminal justice information system requirements. We can access our data, and anybody else who we want to see the data in California, because that's all that's allowed, has to have a written sharing agreement with us. And we see other agencies' data as well in this search database. So we're able to search, and I'm not sure I'm going to get all the points of your question, but we're able to use that database to search for cars, primarily related to a crime. it has been a game changer in criminal investigations. It also can be used for missing persons. We've had some stuff where two different cases I can think of where children were in cars when they were stolen, and we were able to use this system to quickly locate that car, which was a life or death situation.
15: And you do right now, I saw the list of agencies that you guys partner with across the state. There's about more than 20 on that list. So that means because they're signed on to this agreement with you, you can access their data and they can access our data. Is that how it works?
20: Actually, for us to see theirs, it depends. Not all agencies require a formal written memorandum of understanding sharing agreement. We do. For someone else to see our data, we require a written memorandum of understanding. That's one of the controls that we put in place that's not mandated by law that we've done proactively to help keep our system secure. And anybody who wants to share with us can. It's just in California, the law is such that we don't share outside of California.
15: And that pertains to federal agencies and other state agencies. Is that how that works?
20: Correct. Also, California prohibits us from sharing with federal agencies.
15: Yeah, because a lot of other concerns that have been brought up are, you know, data that would be shown to ICE and affecting immigration enforcement. So is there any instance in which Fresno PD would open that up to a federal agency?
20: Not absent some kind of court order, and I have not seen anything like that ever. It would be a violation of California law. So no, we have no evidence that there's ever been a breach of data in that regard or that we've intentionally shared it for immigration purposes. It would violate California state law, the Values Act, with regard to immigration anyway.
15: Now, some of the agencies that are on this list with this sharing agreement that you have, they have gotten into trouble for sharing information. El Cajon, for instance, the state attorney general sued that city for opening their information to federal agencies. Does that concern you at all as far as security that another agency might be able to have third-party access and sharing?
20: Well, we share with El Cajon. We don't share our data for them to share with anyone else. But I don't want to really speak to another agency because I don't know much about that particular case. But the law has cleared that up now. And if there's litigation with El Cajon, the state law is very clear. We don't share those same issues anymore because it's been clarified for us. And so there was a point where maybe that wasn't quite so clear and there was more options. It just doesn't exist anymore.
15: So when you opted into this contract with Flock in particular, is there like a standard contract that everybody signs on to? You mentioned having other safeguards in place. How did you decide what to include, what to leave out, how to tailor the program for surveillance in the city?
20: Well, I'll be clear. It's the city. I didn't sign an agreement, and we certainly don't leave it up to the police chief to approve or author agreements. It's a much bigger process that involves our elected officials at City Hall, our city attorney's office, our IT personnel to look at it. And so it went through a rigorous vetting process. I actually have had the opportunity over the weekend to look at some of the agreement language from Los Angeles. It's different than ours, and they have multiple agreements. Some of it's the same, some of it's different. And, you know, we are very particular in Fresno sometimes to our dismay about how stringent our city is about contracts, particularly technology. So I feel pretty comfortable that the city has done its due diligence to make sure that we're protected.
15: And talking about, you know, security issues, I know data breaches is a concern for a lot of people. Is that something that has been discussed within the department, within the city?
20: Yes, absolutely. And data breaches are a concern in this modern world, not particularly with Flock or anything else. It's across the board, right? Whether it's our credit card or our phones, social media, whatever it may be, no different here. And the Flock company, since that's who we're focusing on, they're required to provide us notice. I believe it's within 72 hours of a breach. And that is part of the language in our contract.
15: And when we're talking about capturing thousands of images probably every day, yes, with was it 70 cameras that are located?
20: 70 license plate readers.
15: 70 license plate readers. Is there ever a concern that there could be an error in misidentifying a license plate or questioning somebody who is innocent in a crime? Has that ever happened with the department?
20: That is a serious concern, and that's why our policy is very specific that it requires officers to visually verify that the plate is what comes up on the hit. And there are some times when the information isn't that good, the officers have to find a different reason to stop the vehicle, that the flock hit is not sufficient. So we take multiple steps to make sure that we are stopping the right vehicle and that we're taking steps to make sure innocent people don't get caught up in an investigation they had nothing to do with.
15: And are there plans to expand this even more? Are you looking at more places to add these cameras, expanding the access or the programs in the city?
20: Yeah, we do have more cameras in this particular contract that we have not put up yet. But beyond that, I think we need to look at the balance. I'm glad you asked that question because it's not something we've talked about in this interview yet. There is a balance. I don't want to dismiss people's concerns about liberty. There's that old quote from Ben Franklin, like, you shouldn't trade, you know, your liberty for security, and maybe you deserve neither, right? And I recognize that. So we're doing our very best to balance it. Part of that balance is keeping the data for a short period of time, for 30 days, for having our officers attend training before they get it, the audits that we do, there's a number of steps that we take, you know, requiring a written MOU before we'll share with another agency. We are doing our very best to preserve this tool because we know how valuable it is. And, you know, we can talk about a lot of things abstractly, but it's our job to worry about the victims in this city. And I'm going to tell you, you don't want to face a mom who's lost a child to violent crime and not have an ability to solve that case. And this has tremendously helped us to put a stop to violence, to bring some peace to victims' families. And I don't want to lose sight of that because privacy is important, safety is important. How do we at the Fresno Police Department balance that so that the community is comfortable with it, but we are also getting the job done effectively?
15: That was my conversation with Fresno Police Chief Mindy Casto. The current flock contract with the city of Fresno runs until March 2027 and is covered by a state grant. As of now, the Fresno Police Department has had no new contract discussions. This is Here and Now on KVPR 89.3 and 89.1. I'm Sarith Hawk. The news continues in just a moment.
11: When President Trump announced an anti-crime task force in Memphis last fall, federal and local officials never mentioned immigration enforcement as a goal. But the first few months shocked the community.
12: It was very evident that this was an immigration operation at its core.
11: Trump says he wants to replicate the Memphis task force elsewhere. I'm Elsa Chang. That's on All Things Considered from NPR News.
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4: It's Here and Now. The National Weather Service is warning of extreme heat across 19 states today, from the southwestern desert states to the Midwest and Great Plains to the Gulf Coast, putting millions of Americans at risk. Meanwhile, Europeans are bracing for their fourth major heat wave this summer. Climate science shows Europe is heating faster than any continent at twice the average global rate, making formerly temperate cities like Paris unbearably hot. That's forcing the French to reconsider a modern convenience they thought they didn't need or want, air conditioning. NPR's Eleanor Beardsley reports.
2: France has been at the epicenter of Europe's hottest summer ever. Paris summer temperatures used to hover in the mid-80s. Three consecutive heat waves this year have already pushed the thermometer over 100 degrees Fahrenheit for days on end. Desperate shoppers fought over air conditioning units and fans at a Paris DIY store in this scene shown on News Channel TF1. Far-right leader Marine Le Pen wasted no time capitalizing on the deadly heat, despite her party's skepticism over climate change.
6: L'absurdité, c'est de faire mourir les gens de chaleur, d'accord?
2: It's absurd to let people die in the heat, she told a crowd while out campaigning, shown on BFM TV. You can have your opinion, but if I'm elected president, I'll put in place a massive air conditioning plan starting with the most vulnerable. President Emmanuel Macron's environment minister, Monique Barbu, argued that emissions from AC are one reason the planet is overheating in the first place.
21: Je suis horrifiée par les gens qui me disent,
2: I'm horrified by people who say, oh, let's just put in air conditioning everywhere, she said on Radio France News. Do you think that will stop forest fires or crops from burning up or farm animals from dying? The great French air conditioning debate is on, though traditional lines are blurring as many who once rejected AC as noisy, unaesthetic, and oh-so-American now say they want it. While health and climate experts agree schools and hospitals should be climatisé, they say putting AC in every building in cities like Paris would be a terrible idea.
22: You have a cool place.
23: Yeah, it's really nice.
2: I meet architect Étienne Lévy in a 19th century building in central Paris that houses the Climate Academy, a city-run organization helping raise public awareness about climate change. He says air conditioning doesn't work well in Paris for many reasons. Laws ban modifying historic building facades. AC also pumps hot air outside.
24: When you are in a very dense city like Paris and not much green space in between, the hot air is all going to agglomerate and it's going to increase the air temperature quite a lot.
2: He says air conditioning should be a last resort after other fixes are made. We sit in the shade of the building's inner cobblestone courtyard, which he says used to be a parking lot.
24: Smartly, they decided to plant, I believe, 12 fruit trees.
2: He says the greenery has brought the temps from 95 degrees in direct sun down to 77 under the canopy. To block direct sunlight, City Hall is ripping out stone plazas across Paris and replacing them with mini forests. And greenery is popping up on rooftops. We go to the rooftop of the Climate Academy, full of wooden planters on a wooden deck. It's a pilot project for a company called Roofscapes that Lévy has co-founded.
24: How can we, as architects, very much focus on adapting what's already built and what's no longer performing well because the climate is changing and because the way we use those buildings is also changing?
2: He says they started with rooftops because 80% of Paris roofs are made of zinc and slate, a huge heat conductor. But this roof looks like a dense garden.
24: It's a mix of local plants from the Paris region and plants from the south of France that are more Mediterranean plants and that are better suited to heat waves like the one we're going through right now.
2: But only half this roof is decked. We look across at the exposed zinc rooftop.
24: These are the ones.
2: Lévy opens a box to check the temperature sensors comparing the two.
24: From the part of the roof that is not shaded by our platform. So right now we see zinc that is overheating. We see that's on the zinc roof surface, 62 degrees Celsius.
22: Which is what Fahrenheit? Around.
24: Should we check quickly?
22: Yeah, let's check. Yeah,
24: let's check.
22: Oh my God. Almost 144 degrees Fahrenheit.
2: The wood-covered roof measures half that, a cool 70 degrees. The Paris garret apartments below these picturesque zinc roofs are uninhabitable in these heat waves, says urban planner Magda Maui, who used to live in one and is part of an association called the Top Floor Collective, fighting for more resources to battle the new heat.
25: Everybody thinks of it as Gene Kelly, an American in Paris. It's stylish, it's bohemian, whatever. But it's not really. In crises of heat waves, you basically have to find a climate refuge somewhere else. You can't live in your house anymore.
2: This urban planner and this architect say they are not against air conditioning, but say it's only part of a comprehensive strategy needed to prepare this historic, densely populated, and fragile city for a hotter climate. Eleanor Beardsley, NPR News, Paris.
4: 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I'm Indira Lakshmanan.
9: I'm Anthony Brooks in Boston. It's Here and Now.

0: standard of living, all of that leaves you feeling really powerless, like you have no control over your life. But people are feeling lonely as well. And that's in part, again, because of the structure of the economy. Now, the technology that's dominating our lives, that has been unregulated by government, social media, and AI, that has a lot to do with it. But I think people feel lonely as well, living in a country where we're just told that we're supposed to all be global citizens, where globalization has hollowed out the uniqueness of small local communities or neighborhoods where we all do our commerce from the same antiseptic national retailers. That leaves you feeling lonely as well. So that's the way that this book talks about how capitalism is failing people, because it is just making people pretty miserable and unhappy. And I think that we can do something about that.
1: Yeah. And I promise you a little bit later in the show, we're going to get to you. You talk about what you describe several cults that have really possessed America, you know, in like the cult of profit, et cetera. And we'll talk about those in detail in terms of the metaphysical results of economic failures in this country. But I just want to get straight to what you, the causal issues, as you say here. And, in fact, to do so, if you don't mind, I'd like to play a little bit of tape, from just this past Sunday. And it comes from, you know, one of the voices that's been particularly, or a good group of voices that's been particularly, let's say, attention grabbing in the past few months, and that's the Democratic Socialists of America, because Megan Romer, who co-chairs the DSA, was actually on Fox News just yesterday on Sunday with Shannon Bream. And here's what Shannon Bream asked Megan Romer about.
2: The Daily Economy quotes you saying this at a DSA convention last year: "We will win by making conditions so intolerable for the ruling class that they would rather give in to our demands than continue to live with the disturbance we cause until we are able to fully seize power ourselves." Is that aimed at the Democrat Party?
3: It's aimed at from the working class to the ruling class. So the two-party duopoly, the two corporate parties, it is aimed at both of them, and it comes from the working class.
1: Now, Senator Murphy, I know you've said several times in just even the past recent weeks that you are not a democratic socialist. You're a progressive. I'll ask you a little bit later what the difference between those two is. But there is some overlap here in what you just said about the degrading power on the American psyche of corporate power, and what Megan Romer just said there. But she calls the Democrats just as much of this corporate duopoly as the Republican Party is. Would you agree with that?
0: I would not agree with that. I mean, the fact of the matter is today the Republican Party is totally captured by the corporate and billionaire class, and the Democratic Party every single day is fighting for a higher minimum wage, for more expansive access to collective bargaining, checks and controls on these corporations. But it is true that the entire political system is corrupt. And that is something I talk about in the book, but something I think Democrats should acknowledge more readily, that there's a specific kind of corruption happening in the White House right now. We've never seen a White House this corrupt. There is just literally a racketeering, a bribery scheme happening every day between billionaires and corporations and Donald Trump. But the fact that Democrats and Republicans rely on rich people and corporations and millionaires to fund their campaigns, it does mean that working people don't have as much of a voice as they should. It does mean that a lot of working people, people with lower incomes, don't feel like they really have any power in government, just like they don't feel like they have power in the economy. And that is in part why the economy feels rigged to those people, because it kind of is rigged. And that's a result of both parties being far too cozy with the status quo winners in the economy. There is no comparison between Republicans and Democrats today. Democrats are much more willing to support the things necessary to disrupt concentrated economic power, but the whole system is corrupt and we should admit it.
1: Mm-hmm. Now, what specifically would you say, focusing on your party, on the Democratic Party, that the Democrats have done over the past like generation or two to specifically contribute to this real disillusionment that Americans have with their economy and their political system?

0: I think one thing in particular, I just don't think our ideas have been big enough compared to the bigness of the problems that people are facing. And I will say that is in part why there is a lot of energy behind Democratic Socialist candidates or candidates that are sort of aligned with that tradition, because ideas like, for instance, a single-payer healthcare system feel like as big as the problems people are facing. A moratorium on data centers, right, is the only big idea that exists in America today that matches the panic that people are feeling about how many jobs AI is going to steal from them. So I just think our party has been a little bit too addicted to incrementalism. Take, you know, the issue of prescription drugs. You know, our big idea for years is not a bad one, but the idea is that we should, you know, better use the bulk purchasing power of the Medicare program to drive down the costs of a handful of drugs. You know, that's just not a big enough idea. It's complicated. It's based upon the existing market. People want price caps on every single prescription drug. They want profits to be limited for drug companies. They want the TV advertisements off the air and for that money to go into R&D and lower prices instead. So I just think the Democratic Party hasn't been bold enough in the ideas that we have proposed to unrig the economy and unrig the democracy.
1: Right. And so we'll get to that more. But in terms of, I would say that there have been places from the Democratic Party where bold ideas have emerged. I'm thinking of, you know, Senator Bernie Sanders in his presidential runs. I mean, no one was more clear about support for a single payer healthcare system than he, you know, was and is. And yet the fundraising, the organizing apparatus of the Democratic Party, Democratic leadership were all, I would say, even overtly hostile to that idea. So it's not even that the ideas haven't been big enough. It's that when there's a candidate from the Democratic Party who's advancing those ideas, the party itself does not rally behind that person.
0: Well, I mean, I was answering your previous question, which is what have we not done well? So, yes, I also believe that there are a large number of Democrats that have proposed big enough ideas. And I hope that I'm one of them. I mean, I put on the table a couple of weeks ago a piece of legislation to increase the minimum wage to $25, which would be a living wage. You'd be able to pay your bills in this country if you work full time. And yes, this is my broad advice to the Democratic Party, that we should not view people like Bernie Sanders or Elizabeth Warren as fringe threats to the party. It's not a coincidence that these are the only people in our party that can get 30,000 people to turn out to a rally. And by the way, their rallies, Bernie's in particular, are attended by a lot of people that code right wing that maybe have voted for Trump. If you want to cross over into his base, you have to A, unmask the fact that he is a fake populist, right? A lot of his base finally are saying, wait a second, he's doing nothing to make my life better. He's in bed with the corporations that he said he was going to fight. We have an opportunity to talk to them, but our ideas, like some of Bernie's ideas, I don't agree with all of them, but like some of Bernie's ideas, are of the flavor that would actually motivate people to come over to our side.
1: So in that case, we've got about just under a minute before our first break, Senator Murphy. In that case, then do you feel that the rise of these successful DSA candidates in the primaries is a potential opportunity for the Democratic Party?
0: I just think a healthy party is a party that has debates. So I don't buy this idea that the argument that we're having over economic policy inside the party is a liability. I think it's absolutely a strength. And, you know, well, again, I don't consider myself a socialist, nor do I agree with every single one of their ideas. I do think it is important for our party to recognize that we have lost share of vote, especially amongst working people, because folks just don't think our ideas are bold enough. So whether it's the minimum wage, whether it's support for labor unions, whether it's more radical transformations of our healthcare system, the Bernie-aligned candidates, I think, are putting a really important question in front of the Democratic Party.
1: Well, Senator Chris Murphy joins us today. He's a Democrat from Connecticut, and he has a new book out. It's called Crisis of the Common Good, The Fight for Meaning in a Broken America, and we'll have a lot more in a moment. This is On Point.
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1: You're back with On Point. I'm Meghna Chakrabarty, and Senator Chris Murphy joins us today. He's a Democratic senator from Connecticut, and he has a new book out. It's called Crisis of the Common Good, The Fight for Meaning and Connection in a Broken America. And Senator, let's dive in with some detail into some of the big, speaking of big ideas, big ideas in your book. You outline what you call several cults in America that really have sort of fostered, maybe even festered is a better word, this sort of metaphysical ailment that you talked about Americans having. So let's talk about some of them. First of all, the cult of profit. How would you describe what that is?
0: Well, the profit is the idea that the only way that we measure our economy is through a question of how big the profits are the companies make. In other words, a good company, a successful company in America today could be a company that pays its workers nothing, that empties out the community that it exists in, that makes a product with no social value. But if it makes a profit, we lionize that company. That's a successful American company. And you know, I think that that has just, you know, led to an economic reality for people that is disempowering. It has meant that wages have remained flat. It has resulted in basically everything in America not nailed down, becoming a commodity, including, as I write in the book, even your kids' sports teams are now for profit. And the way in which that has resulted in wealth and power being consolidated in a small number of hands makes people miserable. The way in which that turns everything into a commodity has made people feel really empty. And my book just makes the point that you could structure an economy differently, that you could reward companies for the wages they pay or for how much they reinvest in their community rather than just how much money they make. We have just come to believe in profit and efficiency as an end in and of itself. But an economy should make people happy, right? That's what an economy should do. And happy people don't come from an economy whose end result is only the maximization of profit.
1: So tell me a little bit more. Give me some specifics on this sort of different reward system you're talking about. What would government do to, or could government do to reward companies for, as you said, treating their workers better or creating products for social or public good?
0: So we talked in the first segment about the movement of democratic socialists, and I don't consider myself a socialist, but I do think that there is a different kind of capitalism that we can build, a common good capitalism, a capitalism where people can still get rich, but we share prosperity more broadly. So I think in that economy, you want a higher floor. So anybody that goes to work makes a living wage. That I think is $25. And that would in and of itself trim profits, and it would signal that we care about wages, not just profits. You would choose to keep a certain amount of public life in what I call the public commons, right? We just decide that certain things shouldn't be run for profit at all. Elementary schools, youth sports, prisons. Maybe we'd reclaim parts of our healthcare economy. Maybe we'd go back to the days when health insurance wasn't run for profit. That wasn't that long ago. And then you probably restructure the incentive system for corporations. Elizabeth Warren actually has some very good ideas here. I talk about them in my book. One of them is restructuring corporate governance boards, actually requiring that there be community members and workers on boards. And if community members and workers were on boards, that would naturally move decision-making of the corporation away from just how do I make the biggest, quickest profit that I can, and towards how do I balance that with treating the community well and treating workers well.
1: Okay, so then there's the other half of this, the profit equation, I would say, and that is the cult of consumption, as you write about in the book, because in order for companies to be profitable, there have to be consumers out there to consume their goods and services. But as you write, that American life has come to be defined by the act of consumption rather than the act of being an American, right? Like the measure of if you're a good American or not is how much you consume. And I agree with this because personally, I try to resist saying the American consumer, although I fail in my own resistance there and want to talk about citizens or, you know, residents of this country more broadly. You talk a little bit about that. Like maybe this is one thing that we ourselves as Americans can actually deprogram ourselves from thinking of ourselves as consumers first.
0: That's right. And it's a really interesting story that I tell in the book. The modern consumer state really starts after World War II when the way that we define ourselves as a nation vis-a-vis our existential competitor, the Soviet Union, is through our capitalist economy. And so buying things during World War II and thereafter becomes a patriotic act. And the folks who sell those things to us capitalize on it. And I would say today, very little is asked of Americans except to purchase. Remember, after 9/11, what did George Bush say? You know, he said, "Take your kids to Disneyland. Go buy something at the mall tomorrow." That's how we respond to the terrorists. There's also another thing happening, which is that people with wealth are able to essentially purchase their way out of shared experience with everybody else. It's sort of called the skyboxification of our economy. Mm-hmm. And so when the only thing that matters is how much you purchase and how much purchasing power you have, it also fragments our entire society into those that stand in one line at the airport or sit in certain seats at the stadium and others who just participate in a whole different existence. So yes, in this book, I say, what are the things we need to do to reinforce our obligation to each other beyond just consumerism? How do we connect people back to true citizenship? You know, being engaged in a shared project in your community to make it better. How do we incentivize the wealthy to sort of rejoin the rest of our country so that we all feel like we're in it together? There are things we could do to de-emphasize our hyper consumer driven economy and allow people to sort of feel how good it feels when you're actually engaged in like shared work with your neighbors.
1: Yeah. Okay. So the next one is the cult of everywhere. And as you define it in the book, you call it, it's this, you talked about efficiency before, efficiency and profit, but there's also the issue of scale, as you talk about in the book, that it doesn't really matter where you live as long as you can sort of get the same stuff and similar services and similar products. Everyone's sort of watching the same influencers. Basically, you describe it as a diminishing of the sense of specialness of being rooted in particular places and having a particular identity that is connected to that place. Now, I find this very compelling, Senator, but I also want to just offer you the idea that this is something that President Trump has actually been excellent at pointing out. And he puts it in the version of, you know, he'll talk about it with, if you don't have borders, you don't have a country. Like that America as a place is at risk for, because of, you know, whatever culprits he wants to point out, immigration, etc. And a lot of Democrats were kind of allergic to that form of identity politics, place-based identity politics, and in this case, national identity politics. Do you think that was a mistake?
0: Well, there are a number of places in this book where, you know, I give at the very least political credit to the president for identifying, I think, real legitimate maladies that exist inside the body politic. And one of them is this attrition of place-based identity. In our genetic code is a need to identify ourselves with a place. That is how we survive for years. And it's a pretty healthy identity structure, associating yourself with a neighborhood or a small town, because inherently it's not an oppositional identity structure like, for instance, political identity is. And we all need an identity. Local place-based identity is healthy identity, but it is less accessible than ever before because downtowns have been emptied out. As you mentioned, we all shop at the same places and watch the same influencers. National identity is also important as well. It tends to be a little bit more of a dangerous identity, but it is still an important identity. And I worry that the left broadly over the past 20 years has just told people, you know what? Give up on local identity. It's never coming back. We're all citizens of the world now. Mm-hmm. And we have come to believe that national identity is inherently dangerous, which is not true. There are versions of nationalism that are dangerous. But as I say in this book, I think we should be economic nationalists as Democrats. I think we should have a distinct economy that is different from the rest of the world. And I think we should have a very purposeful policy of localism, where we're decentralizing control of the economy. So it's more likely that, like, your supermarket is owned by a neighbor. And we're putting really deliberate support into your local institutions that have become really, really weak, like churches and union halls and neighborhood clubs. Like, we should have a purposeful policy of government support for those institutions, because that's what makes a local place unique and healthy.
1: So you said that there are parts of the Democratic Party or the left that have really, as you said, embraced globalism more than perhaps localism. I'm sure I'm hearing the voice of a lot of listeners right now objecting to that. but that leads me to the next cult, which you call the cult of credentialism. And that's basically the education divide, the haves and have nots, based on whether or not you have a college degree. This one is very, very interesting to me, Senator Murphy, because, I mean, you're pointing right at a fact about the Democratic Party, that perhaps the biggest divide in terms of, you know, who identifies as what party is education. And so when you say that maybe the more highly educated people in the United States are, in part responsible for this deracination of a sense of place, you're talking to your own voters potentially.
0: Well, listen, I think you've got to ask the question as Democrats, how can we say we're the party of poor people or the party of, you know, lower income families when increasingly those people are voting for Republicans? And I think
1: I would say that Democrats actually, forgive me for the interruption, but I don't think Democrats have been saying that. They may have been talking it, but that's not who the Democratic Party has been for quite some time, though, right?
0: Well, it certainly isn't who our current coalition is, but I do think the Democratic Party still believes that it's the party that represents the working class and represents poor people. But it's just not the case increasingly for a couple of reasons. One, as I talked about in other parts of the book, and I've talked about this for years, you know, we are pretty judgmental of people who don't agree with us on, you know, a host of cultural and social issues. And that judgment pushes people to the Republican Party. But I would also say that broadly in society today, there's a judgment on people who haven't earned a college degree. I mean, we have kind of decided to sort the worthy from the unworthy based upon whether you've gotten that post high school certificate. And why that is so humiliating for people is because as the degree has become more and more necessary, the gap between wages for college degree and non-college degree is bigger than it's ever been before. At that same period of time, the degree has become, the certificate has become totally unaffordable for people. And so it's really maddening and humiliating that you need it and you can't get it. And so when Trump comes along and, you know, spends a good part of his first, you know, year of his second term attacking higher education, that speaks to people because to them, the whole system of higher education is broken, is corrupt, and just keeps the same elite wealthy families in power because they're the only ones that can afford to send their kids to college. Now, Trump has no ideas on how to fix it, but Democrats' solution has been totally inadequate. Well, what's our solution, Ben? We're going to like help you repay your student loans? Well, that doesn't speak to anybody who doesn't have student loans, who never even got into the system. And it also seems like just writing a check to paper over the inherent unfairness. So Democrats have got to just be a lot more antagonistic towards the current state of higher education and not let the Republicans outflank us in that effort.
1: Well, doesn't this get back to what you're talking about before, though, that is quite a significant risk for Democrats because the very folks that you're talking about that you want the party to be more antagonistic towards are major donors or thought influencers within the party. I mean, I'm thinking you're the senator from Connecticut, right? You have a couple institutions of higher education in Connecticut that are the top of the brand name pile. And, you know, in terms of donors, I'm just wondering, do you ever go down to Greenwich and say, hey, look, you guys are part of the problem? And I have a host of solutions that might do things like increase your taxes. What do you think?
0: Well, I mean, I keep getting reelected by pretty big margins and my ideas aren't, you know, fundamentally different than they were when I ran for reelection in 2024. I was actually talking about all of this stuff back then. Listen, I do think that donors are a big problem. And we started the hour by talking about it. I say in this book and I say in real life over and over again that the Democratic Party has to be much more vocal about getting big money out of politics. I maybe think that should become our number one issue. You know, a constitutional amendment to ban anonymous and billionaire and corporate money from our politics, because I do think it's really hard to get any of the things that I'm talking about done. Reform of higher education, a $25 minimum wage, more support for labor unions. If you don't rid corporate money and billionaire money from our politics. And I kind of think that the public knows that. I think the public knows that our economy is rigged because our democracy is rigged. So yeah, the donors are a problem and the Democratic Party should talk more about what we're going to do to make the donors less powerful.
1: And so what would you do? Well, tell me, you mentioned some of those things, but tell me in a little bit more detail, how would you do that without having a majority in the Senate, for example?
0: Oh, I don't think you can do any of it without a majority in the Senate. And I agree that it's, you're at risk of this becoming a spiral in which the donors have tons of power. They're going to put huge amounts of money into Republicans. And I'm talking specifically about the big money corporations right now in AI and crypto. And then you never get a chance to enact that agenda. But I actually think that if you make their influence in the elections a political issue, it will accrue to our benefit. And we kind of haven't been doing that. Like the AI industry and the crypto industry are talking about spending hundreds of millions of dollars this fall to elect Republicans. And Democrats are kind of not talking about it because we hope if we're quiet, they won't spend as much money against us. Guess what? They're spending money against us. We should make the purchase of our elections by the corporate class an issue. Talk about it from now until Election Day.
1: Well, Senator Chris Murphy joins us today. His book is Crisis of the Common Good, The Fight for Meaning and Connection in a Broken America. We'll have more in a moment. This is On Point.
6: When When President Trump announced an anti-crime task force in Memphis last fall, federal and local officials never mentioned immigration enforcement as a goal. But the first few months shocked the community.
7: It was very evident that this was an immigration operation at its core.
6: Trump says he wants to replicate the Memphis task force elsewhere. I'm Elsa Chang. That's on All Things Considered from NPR News.
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1: You're back with On Point. I'm Meghna Chakrabarty. And before we return to our conversation with Connecticut Senator Chris Murphy, just want to mention something that we're working on for a little bit later in this week. In fact, the senator had previously talked about technology and AI, and we're going to do yet another show about AI. And this one has to do with AI and jobs because, you know, here at On Point, we've talked a lot about how the AI revolution, many are saying, threatens, you know, 10, 20, 30, 40, even maybe 50% of jobs in this country. Well, it turns out that a lot of companies that have quickly embraced AI are now finding that their human workers were better at those jobs. So we want to hear from you. If you or your coworkers got laid off in favor of an AI system, has your company reached out to you to rehire you? Or do you know if those positions are once again being filled by human beings? Or if you're working in a company that's currently replacing its workers with AI, is the AI doing as good or a better job or not as good? Because we're talking about companies that are looking to humans to once again shore up where the AI is falling short. So you can send us your story by picking up your phone and getting the On Point Vox Pop app. That's the way to send a clear and high quality message to us. Or you can also call us at 617-353-0683. That's 617-353-0683. Okay, Senator Murphy, I want to spend this last third of the conversation really pressing you on the hows, to achieve this different vision of American capitalism that you talk about. Because amongst all the different cults that you go through in the book, I might add another one. And that is the cult of cynicism, because I feel like Americans, and rightly so, have become very cynical about the power of government to fix any of these problems that you're talking about. I mean, as you know better than anyone, that Congress is perhaps the least popular institution in the United States right now, because people just feel like nothing gets done there. Nothing happens. So, I mean, first of all, would you agree with me on that? Feel free to disagree. And if so, if we don't have any faith in what our government can do, how can you convince Americans that any of these problems can actually be fixed?
0: Okay, super important topic. Let me just say this first. I'm trying in part to attack the culture of and the cult of cynicism in this book by repeatedly drawing on the idea that we don't have to accept the way things are. The reason I use the word cult is that I want people to understand that the inevitability that they feel about, for instance, AI taking over our culture and economy, the inevitability they feel about profit being the only thing that matters in our economy. Those are all choices. And I do feel like we have come to believe that we are powerless to just, you know, create a different reward system in our economy, or to just choose that, you know what, we're not going to let the AI bots become our friends. Like, we could just choose to do things differently. And so this book is about trying to attack cynicism. I think what's interesting is that part of the reason that people think so terribly of their government today is because of the cult of profit. The fact is, news didn't used to be run for profit. And once it became run for profit, it became profitable to cover politics just like sports. It became profitable to only cover the bad news and to not tell the story of when government actually does things that help people. And so I'm not claiming that, you know, the federal government is working well and efficiently. There are problems, but government still can solve problems. I mean, I've seen it in my work on gun violence. I saw it when we passed the child tax credit and like overnight brought one half of kids out of poverty. So yes, the cynicism exists. I'm not saying that we're going to fix everything overnight, but I think part of the beginning is, as I said, just convincing people that we could choose something different. If people believe that there is a different kind of economy we could choose to create, then, you know, maybe there'd be more support for it in government.
1: Yeah. You know, I might disagree with you a little bit about news used to not be run for profit, because I look back at the history of journalism and I see a lot of oligarchical ownership, especially in the 20th century, early 20th century, of major American newspapers, and how the news divisions of our broadcasting giants were the money losing operations, but otherwise within a for-profit company. But I'm not going to harp on that, Senator Murphy.
0: Yeah, but they were money losing, and there were plenty of profitable media ventures. I just think what we're doing today is on steroids, and I do think that that drives a cynicism about politics. But yeah. Your point is well taken.
1: Okay, so are you ready for my blunt side to come out?
0: Yeah, go for it. I'm ready.
1: Because as I listened to you and as I read the book, I thought, you know, the senator's onto something in terms of the, as you said, the metaphysical results of these deeper structural problems in the country. But I kept wondering, how will any of this change? And we're going to focus on the Democratic Party, because that's your party, without the Dems winning more elections and winning them consistently. So this brings me circling back to, as you know, one of the sort of major issues right now facing the party is the, you know, you talked about people needing something bigger, something more hopeful. The growing popularity of the Democratic Socialists of America. I mean, do you think it's a good thing that at least some part of the left is now galvanizing voters in a way that hasn't been done effectively in recent memory?
0: I think it is a good thing that there is a healthy debate inside the party. As I say in this book, I think that Bernie Sanders has a lot more right than he has wrong, and our party should not view him as a fringe threat. I do think this conversation about specifically Democratic Socialists is maybe a little bit overwrought. I mean, how many Democratic Socialists are in the United States Congress today? How many are actually winning elections? It's a pretty small number of people. So it's not as if the Democratic Party is about to be taken over by socialists. There's probably a little bit more conversation compared to the reality of the phenomenon. But yes, I believe that the party doesn't have big enough ideas. We are too friendly to corporate control. We don't understand the crisis of money in politics. And many of those candidates, from Zoran Mondani to AOC, to many others, are talking about the things that really matter to voters in a way that a lot of other Democrats aren't. And I think that that's an important challenge for the party.
1: your point is well taken, right? Because we're not talking about, you know, a giant number of candidates across the country. And I would also note that, you know, other than in places like New York City or the deepest blue pockets of America, DSA, I can't call them DSA candidates because they're running on the Democratic line of the ballot, but that these candidates, have won, like say in places like Colorado in the primaries. And we have to see about the general elections. But that's exactly where I want to go with you on this, Senator, because even if there's a small number of candidates, they have captured the attention, for better or for worse, of the media. They've captured the attention of, well, the Republican Party, who looks at the platform and the voices from the DSA as a gift from on high that has dropped into their laps in a midterm year. I mean, for example, let's go back to Megan Romer, who was on Fox News just yesterday, and host Shannon Bream asked Romer to basically say yes or no about various parts of the DSA's platform.
11: Okay, so we're going to put up on the screen a few of the things that are part of your platform, and I want to ask you, just give me sort of a true or false on these. Abolish the Senate.
13: True.
11: Okay, replace the presidency and Supreme Court as we now know them. Abolish ICE.
13: Absolutely.
11: Abolish borders and give amnesty to anyone currently in the U.S. illegally.
13: As a long-term plan, yep.
11: Defund the Pentagon.
13: Absolutely.
11: Abolish prisons, at least in large part.
13: Yeah, again, that as part of a long-term program, yeah.
11: Okay, so no prisons. Government or public ownership of most large corporations.
13: Yeah, absolutely.
1: So, Senator Murphy, whether or not any sort of mainstream Democrat believes in any of these policies, and whether or not even the self-described Democratic socialists who have been winning primaries, whether they believe all of this stuff or not, I'm not sure it matters, because in the public discourse, this is what people are hearing. This is what general election voters are hearing. And it's being yoked to the Democratic Party, whether the party likes it or not. Do you think that that's a concern?
0: Well, you are you ready for my blunt self?
1: Yes, please bring it on.
0: I mean, that's your choice in part, right? I mean, the media has chosen to spend an awful lot of time on that agenda compared to the actual impact that it's having in elections. And that certainly makes it look like it's a more mainstream conversation. The end of prisons, for instance, or the abolishment of the Senate, than it actually is in the broad American public. So, I mean, I think there does need to be a little bit of an introspection within the media as to whether this is the most important issue facing America, and it should consume as much time as it does in the broad media conversation. At the same time,
1: I would actually agree. I agree, by the way, just for the record, I agree with you on that.
0: You and I are spending a lot of time talking about it, right? I'm not sure that it deserves this much attention. Even as I am saying that, I think that parts of that agenda, in particular the focus on the corporate control of the economy and our government, is important. I think it's also interesting that, you know, Donald Trump is still the most probably politically savvy member of his party. And what was his approach to Zoran Mamdani? Not to make him a pariah, but to bring him close, to basically send a signal that Donald Trump is buddies with Mamdani and thinks some of the same things he does, in part because it is just true that there is a realignment available in American politics. There are a lot of culturally, socially conservative people out there who think that corporations have way too much influence in our economy, thinks that our politics is corrupt, and are kind of looking for answers. And that's why I think it's healthy for the Democratic Party to have a conversation about how we can capture that part of the electorate.
1: Well, so Senator, I have to say, I appreciate your pushback. And I really am glad that you did that, because I'll give you an answer as to why I have chosen to spend so much time on it in this conversation. Did I want to? No. But the truth is that we are in an election year. And you know as well as I do that clips like the one I just played are going to be, if not already, blasted on televisions across the United States and especially in key races by Republican candidates saying, like, look, if you vote for the Democrat, this is what you're voting for. That just simply is how politics and election politics works. And
0: I know, but when you run the clip, it suggests that that is a plausible argument. I mean, it is just not true that the Democratic Party is even having a debate about the eradication of the Senate.
1: Oh, no, that's not why I wrote the clip. That's not why. Right? That is not why I played the clip. Why I played the clip, just to remind you, is to ask you about the effect that rhetoric like this from socialists that's in social media, broadcast media, cable media, whatever you want, it will have on general election voters. And here's why I say this. And if I may, I just want to quote the Reverend Jesse Jackson, who back in 2020, I spoke with him in detail. It was about the Black Lives Matter movement, about, police violence. The late Jesse Jackson, I should say. And he said something back then, which I think is so wise and applies to even today. He was saying that, you know, for protesters who are just laser-like focused on abolishing the police, right? This word abolish comes up over and over again. He said, quote, focusing on these things is like the epidermis of the body politic. That politics is the bone marrow of this thing about achieving change. Like, you have to get to those who legislate emerging priorities. Essentially, he was saying you have to win elections, and you have to win them for not just one election cycle, but, you know, for multiple cycles, for a generation or two, in order to change the fundamentals of this country. And what I'm just trying to ask you, frankly, is do you think that the rhetoric coming from socialist candidates, the DSA, will prevent Democrats as a whole from winning elections repeatedly, such that the kind of change that you're talking about in the book can actually be made real?
0: If the conversation is about fundamentally disrupting and dislodging the corporate control of our economy and our politics, about getting big donors out of our politics, about boldly redistributing power from the billionaire class to workers, that is a very good thing for the country and for the Democratic Party. So there are a whole bunch of other things that person that you quoted that was on TV this weekend, the things that don't line up with the Democratic Party. But yes, I think that the Democratic Party should frame the world in terms of worker power versus corporate power, should have much bigger, bolder ideas. And to the extent that some of the conversation happening with Bernie and AOC and Zohran are centered on that bold conception of a redistribution of power to regular people, I think that's good for the country, and I think ultimately that's good for the party.
1: Well, Senator Chris Murphy, Democrat from Connecticut, the new book is Crisis of the Common Good, The Fight for Meaning and Connection in a Broken America. It's been very invigorating and a great pleasure to speak with you today, Senator. Thank you so much for joining us. I'm Meghna Chakrabarty. This is On Point.

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8: In Los Angeles, I'm Kai Rizdahl. It is Monday today, the 27th day of July. Good as it always is to have you along, everybody. Here with Wednesday's news today. At 2 in the afternoon, 2 days from now, the Federal Open Market Committee is going to release its announcement on interest rates. Expectations are, based on basically zero evidence, as I'll get into in a minute, that the central bank is going to hold rates steady. We, the Fed-watching members of the business and economic journalism community, don't have much evidence because, as you have heard here and elsewhere, Chairman Warsh is a good deal less loquacious than his predecessor. Most particularly, Warsh has scrapped what's known as forward guidance, the Fed giving us a hint, a really, really good hint of what it is going to do before it does it. But you know what? Even if the Fed is staying mum on its rate projections, markets get a vote. Marketplace's Justin Ho made some calls so we could do some forward guidance of our own.
9: Even though the Fed's probably going to hold rates steady this week, markets are thinking that the Fed will hike rates at its September meeting, says Randy Vogel, head of fixed income with Wilmington Trust.
10: If the Fed sees that inflation data moving higher instead of lower, then the probability that they take action in September, I think, is pretty high.
9: Vogel says at the Fed's last meeting, Chairman Kevin Warsh made it clear that keeping inflation contained is his primary objective.
10: So he put much more focus on inflation than the labor market.
9: But Vogel says the Fed could also hold rates steady. Winnie Caesar, global head of strategy at CreditSight, says she doesn't expect the Fed to hike rates until at least early next year because there's too much we don't know about the economy right now.
11: so long as we have the Middle East conflict going on, new rounds of tariffs, AI disruption, especially as it relates to the labor market, it makes it really difficult to get a clear picture of what appropriate policies should be.
9: Caesar says if the war in the Middle East settles down by next year, inflation could cool off.
11: And that is really what's going to determine the path of energy prices and then de facto the path of inflation.
9: There are plenty of other factors that could bring down inflation, says Bernard Yaros, lead U.S. economist at Oxford Economics.
12: A labor market that is not overheating, that's not a source of inflation, weak inflation on the housing side, so a lot of rent of shelter prices, you know, remaining relatively subdued.
9: Yaros says he expects the Fed to hold rates steady until September of next year. That's because even if oil prices remain high or go even higher, consumers might cut back.
12: Because you don't have those tax refunds going out the door, you have already a very low savings rate. Consumers would just be in a tougher position.
9: And if consumers pull back, the economy would slow down, and the Fed might go from holding rates steady to cutting them. I'm Justin Ho for Marketplace.
8: Wall Street today, this being a Monday, you'd be right if you'd have figured there'd been some kind of news over the weekend about a ceasefire, negotiations, and lather, rinse, repeat. Oil traders sure bought it. Equity markets less so. Bond traders, they couldn't decide. We'll have the details when we do the numbers.

0: Coming up.
1: We needed to raise money in order to build what we call the trapezium.
0: If you build it, they will come. But first, let's do the numbers. Dow Industrials added 262 points today, about a half percent, 52,210. The NASDAQ down 43 points, 0.2%, 24,932. The S&P 500 basically flat, 74.13. Cracker Barrel announced today its CEO is stepping down. The leadership change comes after a year or so after the company faced heavy backlash over a proposed change to its logo. Thank you, social media. Cracker Barrel Old Country Store shares down 2.4% on the day. Today marks the first official appearance of Bugs Bunny of Warner Brothers' owned Looney Tunes fame in the 1940 animated short A Wild Hare. How many times have you seen it? Probably like a zillion times. Bugs started more than 160 shorts from 1940 to 1964. Sadly, though, Bugs, on your special day, Warner Brothers Discovery, down 1.9%. Bond prices went up, thanks for asking. That means the yield on the 10-year T-note went down. That's the way it works. 4.64% on the 10-year. 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
3: When President Trump announced an anti-crime task force in Memphis last fall, federal and local officials never mentioned immigration enforcement as a goal. But the first few months shocked the community.
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3: Trump says he wants to replicate the Memphis task force elsewhere. I'm Elsa Chang. 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
5: 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I'll have the full story for you coming up in about 5 minutes. 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
6: I think as more stories are coming out, people are realizing that what is happening on the ground is not what